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I'm Program Director Jamie Tennant, and we're taking a trip down memory lane to 2006. The CNC Music Festival disc, Everybody Dance Now, Songs from Hamilton, Volume 1. That was Orphix, internationally known noisy techno duo, a track called Crack Test. Before that, Navy, with a song called What a Biddy Is. Now, Navy's track there, I believe, was the intro, or part of the intro song, when we did the third element of the CNC thing, and that was the simulcast. For the first time that I'm aware of, C101, known as Indie FM, and CFMU did a simulcast where both 93.3 and 101.5 broadcast the same programming. Now, when I say the first time as I am aware, definitely for those two stations, but I think maybe the first time in Hamilton that's been done. I don't think that's the kind of thing that gets done very often at all, unless they're all broadcasting a throne speech or something like that. But it was a lot of fun. We would interview artists and play the tracks and pump up the festival. It was hosted by myself and Gunnar Smith, and we had a really good time doing it. It was something different. We did it out of the studios at 101.5 and, as I said, broadcast on both stations. We had The Rest before that with Memories Like Photographs, a great band, Adam Bentley doing some great work still with musicians, and a Northern Chorus with Costa del Sol. We're going to move on into something a little more power poppy, which I'm a sucker for. This is Starside, Fast Guys, Faster Girls, 93.3 CFMU, McMaster University in Hamilton.

0: All right, well, we seem to be having some technical difficulties straight off the hop. Here's Steamy to distract you while I try to figure out what's going on Continuing the Media Assault, 93.3.
1: Oh, hey guys. Seems like we're having some trouble, eh?
0: I think I've got to the bottom of it, though.
1: Oh, okay. It's normally something pretty simple, eh?
0: Normally, and it is this time as well.
1: Nice. Lucky for us.
0: But as you stated so eloquently off air a few weeks ago, our incompetence is part of the charm.
1: Well, that's it, right?
0: Yeah.
1: It's real.
0: The incompetence is real. The shallow, superficial opinions are real.
1: Yep.
0: The music's pretty good. The arguing's real. And the lack of research is very real.
1: And in case you can't tell, we only plan the music. The talking isn't planned.
0: Actually, this part right here, not planned.
1: Yeah, I had no idea this was going to happen.
0: He just walked in on it. All right. I think I got things going. Let's hear the intro.
1: All right.
0: Continuing the Media Assault.
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0: Oh yeah.
2: Prince
0: yeah.
2: Minute. Clever covers.
0: Shtick all over the place.
2: Eponymous. 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
0: Assault. Assault. 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

0: Oh yeah, that is how you end a song, Steamy. I say that a lot. I put songs with endings I like into the position as the last track in the set list quite a lot.
1: Just so you can say, wow, no one ends a song like that.
0: I said that's how you end a song, but what you said applies too. Yeah. That was Nirvana with Scentless Apprentice, one of my top three Nirvana songs easily.
1: There are lots of
0: people that like melodies and, you know, structure. That has a little structure, but it's not what you'd call a classically well-crafted tune, but damn, is it savage.
1: Let me ask you this about Nirvana.
0: Yeah.
1: We may piss some people off here, but do you consider them a punk band?
0: I think they considered themselves a punk band.
1: The reason I'm asking is that I've been seeing lists of the top punk bands. Coming together recently, top punk albums.
0: Right.
1: And they're like way up there with Nevermind.
0: Sure.
1: And I'm like, huh.
0: Well, grunge is like a little subgenre, isn't it?
1: Subgenre of punk?
0: Alternative rock, I guess. Yeah. Call it. It sort of evolved out of punk and alt rock. But, you know, I forget who said this. There's this great documentary. I don't know if you've ever seen it, called The Year Punk Broke.
1: Okay.
0: And it chronicles a tour of Sonic Youth and Nirvana in 91, just before Teen Spirit came out.
1: Okay.
0: So I think Nirvana's opening for Sonic Youth for the beginning of the tour, and then they maybe swapped places by the end. But somebody in that documentary, I can't remember who, it was a guitarist. He was sitting down with a guitar demonstrating his point, and he says, all right, so this is punk rock, right? And then he plays like a Sex Pistols riff. And then he goes, and this is grunge rock. And then he plays the same riff, but backwards. Mm. And that, to him, that was the distinction.
1: Interesting.
0: It is, I think, generally accepted to be slower. But Steamy, you know what I think. There are only like 12 total grunge bands.
1: Well, I guess for me, I don't consider Sex Pistols to be a punk band.
0: Oh, boy. Okay. Go ahead.
1: Just because they were put together by someone, they're kind of like a corporate entity in that way. You know, so for me, they didn't embody the F the establishment thing, even though they said so.
0: Right. Not good enough.
1: It didn't seem genuine.
0: It's not good enough.
1: That's what I'm saying.
0: So how many punk bands are there?
1: A lot.
0: Okay. I think it's the larger genre under which grunge sits. If you're going to make a family tree of rock, if you're inclined and you have the spare time and you want to make a family tree of rock, I say power to you, but maybe get a hobby as well. But they would be under punk, sure. They're not.
1: I'm sure people would put Sex Pistols in punk all the time because they sound.
0: But not like you.
1: Punk. They sound like punk though. Like they sound like Ramones.
0: Does Green Day count as punk to you?
1: In as much as like the country on, you know, the pop country is country, right?
0: Does John Denver count as country? Does anything count as anything?
1: Yes and no.
0: Uh-huh. Please go on.
1: I don't know. I think these genres are a bit silly in a lot of ways. But
0: I think we've come to that conclusion over the years. And in conversations exactly like this one, we figured out, this could also be that.
1: And I always come back to the Iggy Pop speech from the Mogwai record.
0: Sure.
1: You know?
0: Yeah.
1: Where it's more like, you know, you're putting your whole self into that music, you know?
0: And this would be punk rock, his definition of punk rock?
1: I'm not doing it as justice.
0: Well, George Clinton once said that pure funk is jazz, so maybe nothing is anything.
1: Pure funk is jazz?
0: Yeah. And
1: no way.
0: That's George Clinton. That's like arguing with Jesus about the tenets of Christianity. It's like arguing with Michael Jordan and Sir James Naismith about basketball.
1: Pure funk is jazz.
0: That's what he said.
1: It's interesting.
0: He was high on cocaine when he said it, but still, he said it.
1: Mm. I'll have to meditate on that more.
0: Uh-huh.
1: Yeah.
0: Yeah. Should I just list some bands and see what you count them as? Sure. Would that be entertaining?
1: No, it won't be entertaining.
0: Okay, well, tell you what. Why don't we do it with...
1: So what'd you play there? You played Sex Pistols and then...
0: I'm going to say the bands I played, what they played, and the album. And you can tell me what you consider them to be. Okay? Going backwards from Nirvana, and what do you consider that to be?
1: Grunge rock.
0: Okay, but again, there are only like 12 grunge bands total, so is it really its own genre?
1: Yeah.
0: Really? Okay. All right, going backwards, we had Lisa Loheed with Run With Us from Evergreen Nights. That is increasingly hard to identify as the theme song for the children's cartoon show The Raccoons, but I always thought it was a dope track by itself. What do you consider that?
1: 80s pop.
0: 80s pop. Can't dispute that one. Can't dispute that one. All right, before that, we had Love Song for a Vampire by Annie Lennox from the motion picture soundtrack to Bram Stoker's Dracula. What do you consider that?
1: I'm going to pass on that one because I can't remember what it sounds like in my head.
0: It's all synth and drums. Mm. I think it's pretty clearly new wave.
1: Okay. The Raccoon soundtrack just lives in my head all the time because I love that song.
0: Yeah, because you probably watched the show.
1: I remember the cartoon. Yeah. It was great.
0: It was a very subversive cartoon, actually.
1: Great cartoon.
0: The bad guys were three little piggies in blue suits. I mean, how heavy-handed can you be?
1: Yeah, it was pretty overt, yeah.
0: Taking orders from a pink anteater industrialist who wanted to destroy the forest. Smoked a tiny cigar.
1: Yeah.
0: Neither here. The raccoons also looked like criminals. They had the little masks on like raccoons.
1: That's right. Yeah.
0: I'm going to leave that there. You can reconstruct the whole series from what I just said. Before that, we had the acoustic demo of Perfect Day by Lou Reed from Transformer. That's from the Transformer reissue. And I think we have to consider that Rebel Outsider rock and roll canon.
1: Yep.
0: He agrees, ladies and gentlemen. Now, what do you call that? What category does that fit into? Is that punk?
1: More so than Sex Pistols.
0: Proto-punk?
1: Sure.
0: Proto-punk? Even though it's an acoustic number.
1: That doesn't matter for my personal definition.
0: It's a gorgeous song.
1: Yeah, it's nice.
0: Yeah, that was one of his finer ones, I think. Before that, we had Cigarettes for Breakfast. The track was called The Sun. The album was called Join the Circus. That was kind of a new one. That was from 2023.
1: What do you call that? Like No Wave or whatever?
0: I think that was shoegaze, pretty clearly.
1: Shoegaze?
0: Yeah. Do you remember what it sounded like?
1: Yeah, vaguely, yeah.
0: Oh, okay. Yeah, guitars and stuff. Yeah. Some guy going, and you can't hear the words. That's how you know it's shoegaze. Mm-hmm. They deliberately, they have words, but you can't really make them out.
1: Yeah.
0: Before that, we started things off with Nick Cave and the Bad Seeds with his cover of Elvis Presley's In the Ghetto. Elvis didn't write it, but you know what I mean.
1: I like folk.
0: Folk?
1: Yeah.
0: Really?
1: I don't know.
0: Okay.
1: I don't know.
0: I think you're scraping the bottom of the barrel with that one, but...
1: Yeah, I don't know.
0: The rest were pretty on point.
1: Yeah, sure.
0: Ladies and gentlemen, I hate to demystify the process here, but he's making it up as he goes along.
1: I'm more passionate about the punk side of things.
0: Yeah, yeah. You have any strong... Well, you're also pretty passionate about what counts as mid-school rap, if I recall.
1: That's a moving target, though.
0: Yes, right? It is,
1: Because it's very much dependent on how long it's been and what's the middle of that time period. But to me, I guess what bothers me about the punk is the same thing that bothers me when people are like, there's country, and it's like,
0: there's real country and new country.
1: And pop country, right? It's like pop. It's more pop music than it is country, right? Just like,
0: what is that, like Faith Hill or something?
1: Just like a lot of there's a lot of punk bands.
0: Yeah.
1: That to me, are more like a pop band.
0: Yeah.
1: So it's just pop music.
0: Without naming any names, you want to name some names?
1: I can blank and think of some.
0: Or do you have no use for a name?
1: Well, if I could sum them up, in a blink of an eye, then I would. But
0: a blink of an eye. How many times would you be blinking that eye?
1: At least 180.
0: Perhaps more.
1: But there's a whole bunch of bands that, to me, like, that's not punk.
0: I don't want to have a falling out over this boy.
1: Right. Yeah. That's right.
0: Yes.
1: Yeah.
0: My boy.
1: So that whole thing.
0: My beautiful, beautiful boy.
1: It's the same thing as, like, it wasn't grunge when, like, the Theory of a Dead Man stuff came out and Nickelback and all that, which was clearly borrowing from Eddie Vedder and his whole style, right?
0: Mm-hmm.
1: Any
0: thoughts on...
1: But I don't know if it became pop. Did it become pop? I'm not sure about that either.
0: Yeah. A Theory of a Dead Man might have.
1: Yeah.
0: Yeah. But again, that's strictly... They're Canadian famous, yeah?
1: I don't know.
0: I don't think they're actually famous outside of this country.
1: I don't know that.
0: This is making my head swim, all these categorizations, definitions. There should be new ones in the red binder, according to an email I got today.
2: Oh, are
0: they? Yeah. Fantastic. We're talking about public service announcements, ladies and gentlemen. I know you're waiting with bated breath to hear what sort of action is happening in the community. Steamy, just give me a little signal when you got one.
1: Okay. Yeah. Well, why don't you put the stinger on and I'll get one here. Time for that.
0: Here we go.

0: You're up.
1: All right. Here's a public service announcement for you. Bike Day 2026, May 27th. We're still good, yeah? May 27th, 7:30 to 9:30 a.m. at Hamilton City Hall. To kick off Bike Month, this annual celebration of cycling will feature 5 group rides to the event, coffee and treats from Market Box, bike tune-ups from New Hope Bike, and lots of opportunities to connect with new and old friends in the Hamilton cycling community. 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And as an added public service announcement, maybe avoid the roads in downtown Hamilton that day.
0: Yeah, that's just sort of a bonus one from
1: Right?
0: That's a public service announcement off the top of your head from the heart.
1: You know, when you're taking York Road and there's just a lot of bikes there, you know, it's good.
0: Yeah. Okay, well, good job, Steamy. Here we go. It would help if I pushed the button, but I need the closure, Steamy. Here we go.

0: All right. I've got some shtick coming up as well.
1: Oh, excellent. What do you have?
0: I have source material.
1: Cool.
0: So we're going to hear, to start off, Ann Peebles, Trouble, Heartaches, and Sadness.
1: Cool.
0: And that's followed by Jizza featuring Method Man with Shadowboxing.
1: Oh, one of my favorites.
0: Off Liquid Swords.
1: Let me take it down to the Bone Gristle, Heat-Seeking Scud Missile.
0: That's a great song. So is the Ann Peebles track.
1: Yeah, I'm sure it is.
0: Then we're going to hear a double shat of CK the Spitta, who I'd never heard of before. And I like it. We're going to hear Ryman, and then we're going to hear Kai Pirina Convos. I did a bad job of that, but that's the next track.
1: Hermanos Gutierrez.
0: And then I went, these are all kind of new tracks to me, but not, maybe not to everyone listening. But we're going to hear Brand Nubian, Shining Star.
1: I know Brand Foundation. Nubian. Brand Nubian's good.
0: Yeah, I didn't know this track, though. But we're going to hear the East Flatbush Project with Tried by 12.
1: Flatbush,

0: Grant was pretty rough.
1: Yeah, it'd be hard to duplicate that one. I think we should do it. I think we should dig and see what we would play on college radio with a gun to our head from U2's catalog.
0: I'm confident I can find one.
1: I think I can too.
0: All right.
1: Okay.
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though. Late night stepping up with niggas that don't play nice. Think twice before you tell a lie about how your life's life. My life, trials and tribulations, but we roll the dice. I don't get amused over records that don't feel right. Not in your head like when the priest be preaching Bible verses. Girls, ease up on the man's to get some Louis purses. Everything for sale, Black Friday purchase. You sold your soul cheap, was it really worth it? It's mandatory that we move with a purpose. Don't hang around with bums, man, that's where the Curtis. They outside with a Tommy shooting recklessly. Childhood friends becomes enemies. Staying strong like the concrete. He who changed under adversity cannot compete. Niggas stressed out, that's why they're smoking trees.

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What's in store for the future, that is for me to decide. Their reflection speaks truth, never once told a lie. Y'all be capping like LeBron and it almost worked. Confession box, let it all out, take your ass to church. 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I mumble rap a worst nightmare. 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

All right, so that was Aquaculture. What are you saying? He's an artist from Halifax and he just released his album called 1783. I've been listening to it all week and honestly, best album I've heard this week. It's so good. But moving on, we're gonna listen to God as a Witness by Young the Giant.

My therapist told me that I should tell you the truth, and you're still angry. So sometimes I feel like I still should have lied. I tell you the truth because I care, but I also lie to you because I care. But if I tell you the truth, I guess I can sleep better at night. But then it looks like I don't care because I'm telling you the truth. I mean, I guess I'm just not a... Everybody hates when they get to that part when they realize that I don't want to tell you I don't care, but if it seems like I don't care, it doesn't mean I don't care. It just looks like I don't care. Because my emotions have been sanded off. I live in LA, sweetie. What do you expect?

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2: 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It is my first shift here, so cut me some slack. But that was some Thundercat, No More Lies with Tame Impala, and ADD Through the Roof. And now we can actually get to what I was going to play, God is a Witness. And we're going to play some Funkadelic after Funky Dollar Bill. And yeah, stay tuned.
0: Yourself or in a...

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1: All right, so that was What About Love. And now, since I am in charge of playing new releases, I think it's only fair that we have a little Drake segment. And we're going to get it started with Habibti Classic, and then Make Them Pay off Iceman, and then Janice, you know the rest. But let's get into it.

ice and chill. Damn. They tryna cover it up like a quilt. 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Kept it 100 on paper like Will. Tricking it off on a paying a bill. That's just how I do the sauce and the spill. These know how I pop it for real.

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Wow. Honestly, Drake did his big one with that one. Iceman has to be my favorite off the three, but I just listened to Habibti, and that one's growing on me. But the other one, I don't know. I'm not there yet with it. But anyways, up next, we have They Might Be Giants, a musical duo with their new album, The World Is to Dig.

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All right, so that was I Believe in You by Bossa Nova Frankenstein. What a great name. But I love that track. It's so calming, perfect for this time of night. But let's move on to Shudu.

All right, so that was Tinkerbell. I'm so sorry. That was What You Do by Spencer McKenzie, and before that was Tinkerbell by the Sarandos, and before that was the Gorillaz, the Happy Dictator. You're listening to 93.3. This is Alex with Noise Complaint, and I hope everyone has a great night. I'm gonna end it off with some more Ladytron.

How are you guys doing? I hope you're all doing well. For those of you in university who are now off for the summer, I hope that your summer is going amazingly. And for everyone else, I just hope that you're having a great spring. It's been a nice spring. The temperatures have been fluctuating like crazy, I have found, but yeah, it's pretty nice today. It's a nice day out. So today's episode, we are doing black metal. We're mostly doing black metal, but I'm going to start off with an emo song just because I was listening to it this morning and it's such a good song and I was like, oh, I want to share it. So I'm deciding to share it with you guys. So we are starting off with A Departure by Law Dispute.

All right, I hope that you enjoyed those songs. The first one that you heard was A Departure by La Dispute, which is a great song. I love La Dispute. They're great. And then the rest were all by Spectral Wound. The first was Frigid and Spellbound, then it was Fevers and Suffering, and then it was Soul Destroying Black Debauchery. I actually went to go see Spectral Wound about 2-3 weeks ago now with my friend Gabby. It was such a good concert. It was so much fun. Spectral Wound is from Montreal, so that's super cool. And yeah, they were so good, and the two openers were also really great. And I actually got to meet the vocalist of Spectral Wound after, and he was so genuinely kind. It's so funny, I feel like there's such a stereotype with metalheads and also like goths and punks of being really scary, and I get it, especially with black metal, because they're up there with like the corpse paint on, and so they do look a bit scary, and they're usually tattooed and stuff and the long hair, so they might look scary, but most are like the sweetest people I've ever met. So it was such a fun thing. And yeah, he was so nice. He like asked me my name and shook my hand and stuff, very polite. So it was great. It was a great time. If they come back, which I'm sure they will, I would definitely suggest going to see them. Or if you are in Montreal and you have the chance to go see them, Spectral Wound, they're really good. So we are going to move on. We're doing more black metal. This is Ravens of My Funeral by Mutilation.

All right, you just heard three songs. The first was Ravens of My Funeral by Mutilation, then At the Onset at the Age of Despair by Gallhammer, who is a Japanese band, and they're also female-fronted, which is awesome. I always love that. And then it was Her Body Strewn with Petals Black by Kecht Arok. And I'm sorry if I'm mispronouncing that. So I have just a couple more songs left for you guys. I hope that you have enjoyed this show. I am here every Monday at 1 p.m. This is Georgia On Your Mind on CFMU 93.3. You can find me on Instagram at g.onyourmind.cfmu. I hope that you enjoy the rest of the songs and you have a great day. Here is Torturous Omens of Blood and Candle Wax by Vampirska.

0: Hello, I'm Sam Fisher. This is number 0874, the Stuff File program, with Peter Anthony Holder, and it comes to you right now.
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3: Hey there, hi there, ho there! Peter Anthony Holder here with you, and yes, this is indeed another edition of the Stuff File program, number 0874. And coming up on this edition of the Stuff File program, you'll meet Matt Whitten, who has written several scripts for television series and also several novels. His latest novel, set in the future, is called 51%, where companies actually own the rights to human beings.
4: When the corporations have you 51% owned, then they're allowed by law and they're allowed to tell you what to do. And they're also allowed to put chips in you that can see anywhere that you are. They have a GPA, so they know your location at all times. And they even, in this novel, they want to have more power. They want to be able to test your drug levels to make sure you're not taking drugs. And they want to make sure you are taking some drugs because they want people who are docile in some ways. And so they will actually force them to take drugs. 51% is when the corporations have that power over people.
3: Author MJ Preston is back on the show with his latest book called Wendigo Plague.
5: I took a true crime that occurred in the Fort Saskatchewan area in 1879. It is a true story of Swift Runner, a Cree trapper who worked for the Northwest Mounted Police and the Hudson's Bay Company, who murdered and cannibalized his entire family. He was the first man hanged in Fort Saskatchewan. So what I did is I took a true story with real characters from history, injected fictional characters, and wrapped a horror novel around it.
3: Science writer Andrew Bezekas, the night sky guy, returns talking about whether or not life on Earth actually began on Mars.
6: That is a question that we've been asking for so long, and we're continually trying to find out. And there's this new study that's raising a fascinating possibility that could basically tiny life forms actually survive being blasted off the side of Mars, like if there was an asteroid impact, and could that life form eventually arrive on Earth?
3: And there's lots and lots of Stuff File news, dad joke theater, Sir Dudley's Poetry Corner, morning shower thoughts, and of course, an idiot of the day. The guest Slater, the person who told you this was show number 0874, was Sam Fisher, who is the chef sommelier at Walter Hospitality and a longtime Stuff File program listener. Thank you very much, Sam, for doing the guest slate on this edition of the Stuff File program, a show that is listener-supported, fan-funded radio that depends on you for our success. 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Well, let's get right to the stuff. Those of you who listen to the show on a weekly basis, here's a complete coincidence. On last week's show, I had a punchline where I mentioned the television series Knight Rider. And this week, I actually have a story that deals with Knight Rider.
7: I am the voice of Knight Industry 2000's microprocessor, K-I-T-T for easy reference. A Kit, if you prefer.
3: A black Pontiac Trans Am replica of Kit from the 1980s TV series received a New York City speeding ticket despite sitting motionless in the Volo Museum in Illinois for years. The car features the same Knight license plate as the show's talking computer vehicle. Said museum marketing director Jim Voidilla, the fact that we're legally tied to a movie prop is interesting. We have no idea how we got registered from a ticket in New York to the plates in California to the Volo Museum in Illinois.
7: Doing a comparative analysis of license plates can be very involved, sometimes as far back as the factory where the car was made.
3: The museum has requested a hearing to challenge the ticket. New York operates 750 speed cameras that automatically ticket vehicles exceeding the limit by more than 10 miles per hour. The museum is embracing the mystery, posting on Facebook, "Does anyone have Hasselhoff's number? He owes us $50.
7: I hate to be the one to break this to you, but automobiles are not human. They have no lineage or personality.
8: I wonder why I keep forgetting that.
3: Well, I'm sure Hasselhoff still has some Baywatch money, or some euros from his pop star in Germany days. Organizers for the 2032 Olympics in Brisbane, Australia, say they're not considering alternatives for the planned rowing venue, the Rockhampton Waterway on the Fitzroy River. It's a well-known crocodile habitat. Former Olympic rowing champion Drew Ginn says the varying currents could give rowers placed in a particular lane an unfair advantage, but after official testing, Queensland state lawmaker Matt Canavan said, "This river is flat as a tack. I mean, if Jesus Christ came back to this world, it's a great place for him to come because it's flat enough to walk on." Okay. The crocodiles don't seem to be of a concern. Several schools and a local club already use the waterway for elite training. Wow. Schools use this place for rowing training? Do they take attendance before or after the training? Yeah. And finally, in this section of Stuff File News, before we get to our first guest here in this edition of the Stuff File program with me, Peter Anthony Holder, French authorities in Saône-et-Loire are alerting motorists about drunk deer creating road hazards after consuming fermented fruits. Police shared social media footage showing a deer behaving erratically, running in circles after apparently eating intoxicated substances. Officials stated, "Not all road users are sober," in their warning post. Wildlife becomes inebriated after eating buds, fermented fruit, or decaying plants, resulting in totally unpredictable behavior, according to authorities. Drivers should watch for sudden crossing, inconsistent trajectory, immobilization on the road, and disorderly escape from affected animals. Police advise caution, noting, if Bambi overindulges on the forest aperitif, it might not be the time to drive like you own the road. Well, speaking of Bambi, I believe the correct term is Twitterpated.
9: What's the matter with them?
10: Why are they acting that way?
9: Why, don't you know? They're Twitterpated.
3: And let's get to our first guest here on this edition of the Stuff File program, shall we? Matt Whitten has written 7 novels, 4 mysteries, and 3 thrillers. He's also written for TV on shows like Law & Order, House, Pretty Little Liars, and Supernatural, to name a few. His new speculative thriller is called 51%. Matt joins us from upstate New York via Riverside.com. Hi, Matt.
4: Hi. Great to be here.
3: Great to have you on the program with us. You also teach as well. As someone who writes and teaches about writing, how do the students work in this day and age when it comes to writing as opposed to the techniques that you had learned back in the day when you first started writing?
4: Well, I teach TV pilot writing, and I've seen a couple of amazing changes over the past 25 years that I've been teaching it. And one is that when people would come up with ideas for pilots 25 years ago, they would always be either cop pilots or they'd be doctor pilots, or, you know, occasionally they'd be some kind of relationshipy pilot. But there weren't that many different boxes, different categories people would write in. And now when people come up with stuff, you know, it's amazing. They'll come up, you know, with crazy sci-fi ideas that are, whatever, located underwater or in 3 different galaxies at the same time. Or they'll have a show that is like, you know, half of it's about a garbage man and half of it is about, an anesthesiologist. I mean, just everything is crazy. And it seems like they're just, you know, TV has exploded in the kinds of things that it pursues. And there are a lot of different, you know, possibilities people can do now. So I'd say that's one change I've seen. And the other change is just simply that now there are shows that don't have commercials. So you don't have to instruct them in the same way, or they don't have to work in the same way toward act breaks, specific for act breaks coming before commercials that they used to do back in the day. So those are the two main changes, and they both relate to TV opening up.

0: think about how they could structure their pilot in the same way you would structure any pilot, but with the horror component. Or it might be a teenage romantic drama. And there again, I don't watch a lot of those on my own, so they get me to watch. So I like that, and I'm sure you have this too. Anytime you're working with, especially younger people who are just excited about exploring a new thing, it just gets you jazzed up too.
1: Let's talk about your book. It's called The 51%. What is this speculative thriller about?
0: Well, it's set 20 years from now. I used to say it was set 30 years from now, but some things that have happened in the last year in the United States that make me think it's closer than it was. So this is a world where the big six corporations, they own just about everything. They own schools, they own parks, they own roads, they even have police departments. Like, it's not the NYPD anymore, it's the NYPD Incorporated. And they even own people. So a lot of people are 51% owned, because in this world, if you want to go to college or high school, there's no public colleges or high schools anymore. So you have to pay a corporation like 20% of your income for the next 10 years if you want to go to high school and college. And there's no, Obamacare anymore. So if you want to get health insurance, let's say if you have a God forbid you get cancer, you might have to give up another 20% or whatever of your income for another 10 years. And it happens to people that they wind up being 51% owned by the corporations, and then they're like indentured servants, and they have to do essentially what the corporation wants them to do. So this is the world. It's an extension of the world we have now, and I would say also as an extension of this world, we have people who are fighting back. The heroes of 51% are fighting back, and just like now, it's the people versus the corporations. And in every generation, good has to triumph over evil yet again, because there's a constant battle in our world. So that's what it's about. And the title is 51%. It's because a lot of people are 51% owned by the corporations.
1: Well, let's talk about the 51%. Why did you decide upon that particular figure? Why not 60? Why not 49? What is it about 51% that enhances this story?
0: Well, when the corporations have you 51% owned, then they're allowed by law and they're allowed to tell you what to do. And they're also allowed to put chips in you that can see anywhere that you are. They have a GPA, so they know your location at all times. And they even, in this novel, they want to have more power. They want to be able to test your drug levels to make sure you're not taking drugs. And they want to make sure you are taking some drugs, because they want people who are docile in some ways. And so they will actually force them to take drugs. So 51% is when the corporations have that power over people. Anywhere from 51% on higher, they have power. If you're 20% owned, you have to pay 20% of your income, but you're not controlled in the same way. So one of my characters, for instance, is 20% owned, and she just got pregnant, and she's afraid there might be a problem with the pregnancy that would require her to be owned, which would be bad for both her and her kid. People, it's indentured servitude. You might only get owned for 7 years, but it's hard to get out of that. Once you're owed that much money, it's hard to get out from under.
1: You initially said that the story took place 30 years ahead, but now you feel it's 20 years ahead. This was all from your imagination, but are you thinking or worried about the fact that some of this that came out of your imagination would actually come true?
0: Yes, and I'm concerned that so much of it has come true already. A lot of time, the electricity wherever you live might be owned by private companies. The water might be owned by private companies. The prisons, or 10% of prisoners in the United States are housed in private prisons, which are terrible. The military has a lot of private people working for it. There's a move afoot, I'm sure you're familiar with, to privatize Social Security. The post office is in trouble because UPS and FedEx are taking over a lot of their responsibilities, which makes it much harder, for instance, for the post office's rural customers who are not serviced by private companies in the same way. So a lot of this is happening already. Even with police departments, by the way, you can have private police in charge of campuses, in charge of downtowns, in charge of housing projects. There are an amazing number of private police in this country, depending

0: how you define private police. There are twice as many private police as public police in this country. And in many cities, it's up to 5 to 1, private to public. So yes, I'm very worried about a lot of this. I think that there's obviously a place for private companies. That's very important. But we need a strong government too, a government that can look out for our interests. And when it comes to the private companies, the big companies are getting bigger and more powerful. OpenAI is getting more powerful. And a guy like Musk might be a trillionaire one of these days. That's very possible. And he gave, I think, $250 million to the most recent political campaign in 2024. So yes, I'm very concerned about it, and it does seem to be already happening that the rich oligarchs and the rich companies are getting more and more power at the expense of ordinary people.
1: I mentioned in the introduction that you've written 7 novels, but I also mentioned that you do a lot of television. What's the difference in the two mediums when it comes to writing? I'm guessing that television scripts is more like a sprint and novels are more like a marathon. Would I be accurate in that assessment?
0: You would definitely be accurate. If you're writing an episode of an ongoing TV show, you might meet with the other writers for about 2 weeks, come up with a story, come up with an outline, and then you might write the script itself in 2 weeks. So the entire episode from beginning to end might be written in a month. But if you're a novelist and you can write a novel in a month, some people do, but it's much more average to write a novel in let's say, a year. So it's definitely a marathon and not a sprint. That's exactly right, for sure.
1: Does the hurry of writing a script actually enhance your novel skills when you're doing that?
0: Yeah, I'm sure it does. It makes me a faster writer, I'm sure. I've never thought about it, but that must be true. And you definitely, learn how to write to deadline, and you're not scared of deadlines. So I think it's a tremendous improvement in that way. Writing for TV certainly enhances your dialogue writing skills. And it also enhances your sense of structure and plot. Because, when you're writing for a TV show, people don't skim TV shows like they do books. They're looking at what's right in front of them. And if it's good, if it's holding their interest, they're watching it. And if not, they're turning it off, or they're spending so much time on their phones that they're barely watching it. So it definitely gives you the feeling you got to keep it happening, got to keep it hopping. Every second counts. If you have that attitude when you're writing a novel, it helps too. I don't like having to skim novels. I don't think anybody does. So I really try to, as Elmore Leonard said, a novel is a life with all the boring parts taken out. So I really try to take that to heart and take out all the boring parts.
1: As a writer of television, when you write novels, do you write in a visual type of way?
0: Yes, I'm told that my novels are very visual, and I don't know that I do it consciously, but I think probably writing for TV and envisioning the scene has helped me do that. I think it is a skill that TV writing helps with. TV writing helps with a lot of things. I would say the one thing TV writing doesn't help you so much with is writing the interiority of the characters, writing, what they're thinking, their inner monologue. And that's something that novel writing does better than TV or movies. So that's something that you really, have to work on when you're shifting from TV writing to novel writing. Everything else, every other skill besides that sort of interiority, the interior monologue, I think TV writing does help with.
1: Would you like to see 51% on the screen, either big or small?
0: I would, definitely. Actually, I've been hired to co-write a TV adaptation of 51% for NBC. So that's been a lot of fun to work on. I should caution that doesn't necessarily mean it'll make it onto air. I mean, NBC and all these networks order a lot more pilots to be written than ever make it onto the air. But it might. And I'm just having tremendous fun, writing the pilot version. It's a real treat.
1: Well, congratulations on the book, 51%. And hopefully future congratulations to turning it into something on television. Thank you very, very much, Matt, for taking the time to be on the program with us.
0: Thank you very much. It's been a pleasure.
1: Matt Whitten, author of 51%. You can go to our website at thestufffile.com, check out the show number for this program, which is show number 0874, And you'll find links to Matt's site, plus links to either Amazon.com or Amazon.ca, where you can order his book directly. 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
1: And still to come on the program, we'll talk once again to MJ Preston. He's an author. His new book is called Windigo Plague. Plus, Andrew Bozekas, the night sky guy, talks about life on Mars. We also have Sir Dudley's Poetry Corner, a morning shower thought, and of course, an idiot of the day. But we've got much more in Stuff File News right here, right now. Finnish Air Force cadets face disciplinary action after using their flight patterns to create shapes resembling male genitalia in the sky during training exercises on April 13th. The Reserve Officer Pilot Corps participants were tracked by flight radar, which showed at least 4 aircraft following routes that made penis shapes. Air Force officials confirmed the pilots were disciplined for their actions. A spokesperson said, "The Air Force requires soldiers to follow good manners and rules of conduct, and if these are deviated from, it will be responded to in an appropriate manner." Officials emphasized no safety risks occurred during the incident. Well, I've seen the pictures of this. You have to admit, that's some pretty fancy flying. And speaking of flying, more than 70 participants from 15 countries gathered on May the 10th in Depan, Belgium, for the 6th annual European Seagull Screeching Championship. Here's what some of them actually sounded like. Contestants of all ages, many wearing seagull-themed costumes, competed in a local pub to produce the best imitation of the bird's distinctive shriek. Judges awarded up to 15 points for vocal accuracy and 5 points for performance. The event aims to improve seagulls' public image, which organizer Claude Villart said are often viewed negatively. He also said,
6: "Make seagulls sexy again. Be positive about seagulls. When you are on a holiday, you always remember the waves of the sea and the calls of the seagulls."
1: Competitors performed solo or in groups while enthusiastic crowds cheered each screech attempt. It would be ironic if all that screeching actually annoyed the birds. And finally, in this section of Stuff File News, before we get to our next guest here in this edition of the Stuff File program with me, Peter Anthony Holder, regular listeners will note that we have an occasional segment called Idiots in Flight, with people doing somewhat idiotic things on passenger jets. But in fairness, I have to give equal time to other modes of travel. So here is the inaugural installment of Ship of Fools.
7: Good day, ladies and gentlemen. This is your cruise director with today's update on the rough seas of passenger asininity on the Ship of Fools.
1: Two women were hit with federal assault citations following a physical altercation aboard the Carnival Spirit during its March return from the Bahamas. The incident began when Tanya Nelson approached Lisa Horace and her husband in an account settlement line, informing them they were standing in the wrong queue designed for Diamond and Platinum members. Tensions escalated when Nelson repeatedly touched Horace's husband's shoulder. Nelson threatened to slap Horace first, prompting Horace to slap Nelson in response. The fight intensified as Nelson attempted to kick Horace while crew members intervened, with Nelson claiming Horace jumped on her back. Carnival staff separated the women as several bystanders witnessed the confrontation. Investigators reviewed surveillance footage before issuing citations to both women, who were previously strangers. You know, it's a good thing that people on ships no longer have to walk the plank.
8: And should you look closely enough, it might even be you will find yourself aboard the Ship of Fools.
1: And now, this.
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10: A cheerful old bear at the zoo could always find something to do. When it bored him, you know, to walk to and fro, he reversed it and walked fro and to.
1: And let's get to our next guest here in this edition of the Stuff File program, shall we? We've had MJ Preston on the show before. He's an author who writes horror stories, and his latest one, his fifth, is called Windigo Plague. It's set in 1879 on the prairies. He joins us from Edmonton via riverside.com. Hi, MJ.
11: Hey, Peter. How you doing? Thanks for having me.
1: Just tickety-boo. Thanks for being on the program with us once again. Right off the bat, what is the title about? What is Windigo Plague?
11: Okay, so what I did is I took a true crime that occurred in the Fort Saskatchewan area in 1879, and basically it is the true story of Swift Runner, a Cree trapper who worked for the Northwest Mounted Police and the Hudson's Bay Company, who murdered and cannibalized his entire family. Now, this is a very well-known story especially in connection to the Windigo, because Swift Runner claimed that he was possessed by a Windigo when he killed all the members of his family and then ate them. He was the first man hanged in Fort Saskatchewan. So what I did is I took a true story from history with real characters from history, injected fictional characters, and wrapped a horror novel around it.
1: We've had you on the program before, and I understand, I knew from the last time we spoke to you, that you were a trucker, correct?
11: Yes, that's right.
1: And you were an ice trucker.
11: I was, yeah. I was an ice trucker. I did three seasons up on the ice roads, yes.
1: So how did you gravitate to writing fiction, and particularly writing horror stories, from whence you came as a trucker?
11: Well, it goes back even further, because my first novel, which was actually a horror novel, I started writing back in the 80s when I was in the Canadian Armed Forces. And it kind of got shelved for about, about 15 years. And then just one day, at that time, I'd left the military and I'd moved into the trucking industry. I found the manuscript half finished and I pulled it out and I thought, what the heck, I'll give it a shot. By the time I published that first book called The Equinox, I'd went up to do the ice roads, and I was actually selling the book to other truckers on the ice roads. They were buying the book off me, as well as selling it on Amazon. And I just, from there, I decided, you know what? I'm going to write another book. And so now I'm up to book 5. And that's how I got here. A lot of it's, in the old days, I used to actually set the laptop on the steering wheel once I parked for the night or I was in a loading dock. I always managed my time that way. And that's, I still do that today.
1: Well, it's interesting because when I brought up ice trucking, first of all, when you were an ice trucker, did you work as a tandem or were you alone?
11: As I understand it now, it's changing a little bit because of technology. But when I ran, 2012, 2013, and 2016, you don't run alone. You run in a group because if somebody breaks down, the temperatures can dip down into the minus 70s and eventually, you know, I mean, you could freeze to death. So you always have to have a warm truck to go to. So you go in minimum groups of 2, but usually packets of 4.
1: I know that there are groups when it comes to ice trucking, but as for in the cab yourself, were you just alone in that cab?
11: Oh, yeah, absolutely, yeah. You're alone. So you've got a radio.
1: Well, the reason why I ask that is, during the time while you're driving, I mean, you have to be in control of what you do and have to pay attention. But does your mind ever wander to the stories that you have been creating when you are doing?
11: Absolutely, yeah.
1: When you were doing that as a trucker?
11: Absolutely. And I still drive truck now. Like, I have a dedicated gig, so it's in and out every day. Absolutely. Sometimes I'll spend between 12 and 14 hours a day on the road, and you've got to fill that void. And what I do, a lot of times I'll use music, of course, to inspire, but I'm constantly thinking about writing. And, you know, now that technology's gotten a little better, I've been able to review my work while I'm driving by listening to it, because I'm able to use an app to read it aloud to me as I'm driving. So I'm still paying attention to what I'm doing on the road, but it's the same thing. We're always constantly thinking about stuff when we're driving down the road, right? That ice cream we're going to have or whatever, right? So
1: when you wrote your first book, you said you were in the military. Was it again that situation where there's plenty of downtime or introspection that you had the opportunity to create stuff creatively as a writer?
11: It's a total time management time, because I'm a family, or I still am, but I had kids then, you had people to feed, take care of, house, all that stuff. So you carve out the time you can to write. And when I was in the field in the military, I carried a notepad with me. When I got into a camp where there might have been a typewriter, I'd track down the guy that owned the typewriter and board off him. And I've spent many late hours in my spare time. And thank goodness I have a very understanding wife that way, because she's always given up a little bit of that time as well for me to, you know, keep working with my craft and keep writing.
1: With Wendigo Plague, again, as I said, is a story that's set in 1879. Do you often do historical fiction, or is this a one-off?
11: No, this is the first time I've done historical fiction. I've written a few stories with historical backdrops, and quite honestly, my crime thrillers, the Highwayman series with Foreign Highwayman, there's a lot of historical backdrop in those, and live characters. So it's not something completely new to me, but certainly transporting back to 1879, I had to learn about horses. I had to learn about the Northwest Mounted Police. The lucky thing about it is that I've been able to walk every one of the scenes because it's local to where I am. I'm actually dab smack in the middle of this whole case, where Swift Runner was working for the Northwest Mounted Police, how he got ejected back to Egg Lake, which is only a stone's throw from my house, and then he went north to Athabasca after he was banished from his own people's land because of, you know, Swift Runner had a real problem with alcohol, and it turned him mean. And that's why he got fired from the Northwest Mounted Police as a tracker, and that's why he got banished by the Cree, who were then settled in Egg Lake. And they, when they banished him, they throw your whole family out. They didn't just throw him out. They threw the whole family out. So he was degenerating because he was a psychopath. And, you know, for everything I read, he wasn't a victim or anything like that. His actions were brutal. And it was really interesting. It really was. And there's going to be two more novels to follow this, but they're not in that time frame. I'm going to do one in 1979 and another one in 2009 to follow this book. So, but it's also local and Canadian, right? And that I really wanted to do another Canadian story.
1: Where does the inspiration for your books come? Because as you say, you've got two more in the works. What was initially the inspiration for this current book, Windigo Plague, and also the other two that you're currently writing?
11: I don't know. It just comes. You know, I mean, sometimes you're walking along and you look at something and you think, hey. But in this regard, I knew about this case, and what had happened is I was writing another Highwayman book, and a bunch of stuff happened, including my wife getting sick at that time, that kind of put the stopper on that. And I finished the first draft of it, and I just decided, you know what, I'm going to switch gears. I'm going to put this away because there's a lot of baggage with this manuscript. I want to sit down and write a nice, juicy horror novel. And I started looking at the local lore and history, and we're Canadian, man. And you know what? Our sovereignty is being challenged right now from a couple of different directions. And I wanted to write a Canadian story. And I think this is a really good Canadian horror story, and I want people to read it.
1: You have now written 5 books. When you first started, did you ever anticipate the success that you would have with the first book and subsequent books after that?
11: Well, of course, when you're young, you always wish for that sort of thing. But by the time I wrote the first book, I really wrote the first book to finish it because it sat for 15 years. And I had no idea if I was going to write another book. It wasn't actually until I went to the ice roads and I started looking around and going, wow, this is a great backdrop for a novel. And then I got the idea for my second novel, Acadia Event. And since then, I'm going to keep writing until there's no more left in the gray matter to spit out onto the page. That's where I stand. But I've got about 4 projects on the go now that I'm looking at.
1: Well, congratulations on the current book. It's called Windigo Plague. And MJ, thank you very, very much for taking the time to be on the program with us.
11: Hey, Peter, you know what? It's always a pleasure. I'll come back anytime. You're great to hang with.
1: MJ Preston, author of Windigo Plague. You can go to our website at thestufffile.com, check out the show number for this program, which is show number 0874, and you'll find links to MJ's site, plus links to either Amazon.com or Amazon.ca, where you can order his book directly. 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
1: Andrew Fazekas, the night sky guy, is a member of the Royal Astronomical Society of Canada and the author of National Geographic's Backyard Guide to the Night Sky, and also National Geographic's Stargazer's Atlas, the Ultimate Guide to the Night Sky. And Andrew, I have a question for you. Did life on Earth actually begin on Mars?
15: That is a question that we've been asking for so long, and we're continually trying to find out. And there's this new study raising a fascinating possibility that could basically tiny life forms actually survive being blasted off the side of Mars, like if there was an asteroid impact, and could that life form eventually arrive on Earth. There's this new study that looked at a very, very interesting kind of bacteria, a species that's called Deinocleus radiodurans. And I know that's a mouthful, and it's sometimes scientists that they actually nickname it Conan the Bacterium because it could literally survive radiation. This bacteria can survive freezing, it can survive dryness, and all kinds of other kind of really extreme conditions. And that's why a species like this is really what's termed generally an extremophile. What researchers did, they tested this very hardy bacteria, whether it could survive the intense pressures that's expected when, say, an asteroid impact blasts rocks off a planet like Mars. What they did is they sandwiched this bacteria between two metal plates, and they fired a projectile, like a bullet basically, at roughly, you know, nearly like 500 kilometers per hour. It basically subjected these little microbes to pressures that are unbelievable, like what they're calling gigapascals. That's what they're measuring them. For comparison, the pressure at the deepest part of Earth's ocean is about 0.1 gigapascal, and they expose these bacteria to up to 3 gigapascals. So many times more than what the pressure is experienced at the most extreme depths of Earth's oceans. And so even the lowest experimental pressures they used was about 10 times greater. So just to put that into perspective. And the results were really surprising, Peter, because nearly all of these little microbes actually survive the impacts. About 60% survived even the highest pressures during these impact scenarios that they were testing. This was really surprising. They even saw increased activity involved in kind of like DNA repair, cell membrane maintenance. That was being supported. Basically, the end of this experiment shows that it does support, but doesn't really prove the idea of panspermia. This is where life can kind of travel between planets, right? Inside rocks, blasted into space by large impacts. Because Mars, after all, is a neighboring planet. It's on average about 100 million kilometers away. But it's really interesting that if there was life present on Mars in the distant past, could it have actually seeded life on us? And this experiment is kind of pushing the needle towards this idea. This experiment doesn't really say that we're Martians, right? But it makes the possibility less far-fetched, I guess, than when we look at early Earth and early Mars. They may have exchanged material, and not just rocks, but maybe even biology. So it's really exciting.
1: Let's look at it another way. If life came from Mars initially, why would there be no remnants, or why have we not found any remnants of life on Mars, even in a bacterial situation?
15: Well, right now, you know, what we've seen so far doesn't preclude that there hasn't been any, that there isn't any fossilized evidence. We just haven't found it yet. We haven't looked in the right places yet. Perhaps some of these organisms, because we're talking, you know, when we're talking about Mars being more Earth-like and having habitable conditions that would have been conducive to, say, even microbial life, we're talking 3 billion years ago. So we may have to dig very deep into the substrate of Mars to find even that fossilized evidence, or maybe even currently existing life, but they're just living very, very deep underground, and we haven't had that capability to look there yet.
1: Well, maybe this is one of the reasons why we should go to Mars. And speaking of that, NASA is testing a new ion engine to get to Mars.
15: Yeah, and one day this ion engine could actually help send astronauts to Mars. This is really exciting. NASA's always been in the business of looking at the technology we need to get to distant destinations, and can we do them faster, more efficiently? So NASA's Jet Propulsion Laboratory out in Pasadena, California, has tested what they're calling a lithium-fed magnetoplasma dynamic thruster, or short, they call it an MPD thruster. It's a type of electric propulsion system that uses very high electrical currents and magnetic fields that really pushes and accelerate a lithium plasma. The long-term goal of this is that they would like to beef up an engine like this and be able to produce long-term power on a deep space mission. So basically, the technology that they're testing here is really part of a bigger Mars idea of how do we move large cargo, say habitats, fuel, and you know, obviously humans across very large distances between planets, and do it more efficiently. Currently, we've got chemical rockets that are really great for launch, and they're really great at giving quick bursts of power. But if we could sort of harness electric propulsion, it's a potentially better for long-haul transport once they're already in space. So we're not talking about replacing rocket boosters on the launch pad with something like this. We're talking about once we're in space, we can turn an engine like this on. It's not that powerful, but it can be on for literally days, weeks, or months. And we can go much faster with something like this. So for instance, we have a similar engine already that's currently on a spacecraft called Psyche that goes and visits asteroids. They can eventually accelerate the spacecraft to speeds of really high speeds of up to 200,000 kilometers per hour. So the idea here is that if you are kind of have a propulsion system that gives power in a slow and steady manner, it's low thrust, but it's got this kind of, I guess, like this relentless acceleration. It can really get up to very high speeds. And that really makes a difference when you have destinations that are measured in hundreds of millions of kilometers. And when you're talking at Mars, even one of the closest planets, the average distance is about 100 million kilometers. If you're looking at more distant destinations, perhaps some of the moons of Jupiter, you know, we're talking up towards of 600 million kilometers away. So you would need something like this, an electric ion propulsion system that can just keep going, being left on for many, many weeks or months. That would make a huge difference, and we'd get to these destinations much faster.
1: Shouldn't we test this thing out on short-haul situations? Like, for instance, wouldn't it be a good idea to try this ion engine on going to the moon?
15: The problem with them is it's too close. To get the benefits of such an engine, you need to have it on for many, many days, weeks or months, really to get the benefit, to build up that speed. The moon is only 400,000 kilometers away, and currently it only takes about 2 to 3 days to get there one way. So by the time the engine, an ion engine like this, could really get going, we'd already be at the destination. We'd have to slow down. So it doesn't really make sense for such a nearby destination. But Mars or asteroids or even the outer solar system, this could really make a big shift in the whole idea of how we can get large cargo, including humans, to these very distant destinations. So you got to think of this as kind of like an ion plasma engine as a deep space cruise engine. It starts gentle And then it keeps on pushing for months. And in space, there's no air resistance. So that steady push really builds up tremendous speeds, but over time.
1: One quick question before we go, and that is, what is the duration, the time frame that it takes to get to Mars currently, and what would this shave off?
15: Right. So if currently right now with our conventional rocket propulsion systems, it takes about 6 to 9 months to get to Mars when our two planets are lined up appropriately, which happens about every 2 years. So you have to wait once every 2 years to be able to make that trip in 6 to 9 months. Otherwise, it's even longer. But if we use a lithium plasma thruster like this what they call an MPD thruster that they're experimenting with, we can actually cut down, like even a human flight, imagine, down to maybe 3 months, 2 to 3 months potentially to get there. I mean, it's still a long trip, but that's you're shaving off, you know, you're doing it in less than half the time.
1: Well, you know, we've run out of time again. I still wanted to talk about Mars. I still wanted to talk about the NASA Curiosity rover and what it has been doing. And there are other things that I wanted to talk about. So can we go to Patreon?
15: Yeah, let's do it. It would be so much fun.
1: Okay, sir.
15: Clear skies.
1: Andrew Fazekas, the night sky guy. You can go to our website at thestufffile.com to the page for this show, which is show number 0874. And you'll find links to Andrew's site to get your own personal autographed copy of his books. 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You're listening to The Stuff File Program with me, Peter Anthony Holder. And we do indeed have an idiot of the day coming your way in just a matter of moments, but I've got more Stuff File news to share with you right here, right now. 22 Buddhist monks wearing traditional saffron robes were arrested at Sri Lanka's main airport on April 26th after customs officials discovered approximately 242 pounds of cannabis hidden in their luggage. The monks, mostly young trainees from temples across Sri Lanka, had returned from a 4-day Bangkok trip reportedly funded by a businessman. Well, as the song goes, one night in Bangkok makes a hard man humble. Each monk allegedly carried roughly 5 kilos of the drug, valued at $3.5 million in total, concealed behind false luggage panels. Customs authorities called it the airport's largest cannabis seizure ever. Local reports suggest 3 monks recruited the others, who believed they were transporting educational materials and treats for the school children. The alleged orchestrator, potentially connected to similar monk trips, was also arrested. All 22 monks appeared before a magistrate who ordered their detention for at least a week pending investigation. And all this time, we thought that monks were high on life. Yeah. A 28-year-old tourist faces charges for defacing Florence's 16th century Neptune fountain after climbing the marble monument as part of a pre-wedding dare to touch the statue's genitals. Italian police say the woman caused minor but significant damage to the horse's legs that she stepped on and a frieze decoration she grabbed for balance. Repair costs are estimated at $5,800, while she faces potential fines of up to $47,000 for damaging an artistic and architectural asset. The fountain, created by Bartolomeo Ammanetti in 1559, commissioned by Cosimo de' Medici, increasingly attracts tourists attempting social media stunts despite enhanced surveillance, including CCTV cameras. Giorgio Caselli from Florence's Fine Arts Office condemns such behavior as reflecting disrespect for the city's heritage, warning against ignorance and superficiality around historic monuments. Well, bottom line and the moral of this story, never touch genitals that aren't your own without consent. And boys and girls, it's that moment you've all been waiting for. It's time now for the Idiot of the Day.
16: And now it's time for the strange things adults do. This stuff I'll present, the Idiot of the Day.
1: An unnamed 17-year-old male riding an intercity transit bus in Olympia, Washington, says a man sat next to him, showed him a gun, and asked him if he wanted to use marijuana with him. He declined. The man tried to engage him in a conversation about sexual habits, but his target wouldn't engage. The man then allegedly referenced the gun and ordered his victim to get off the bus with him. Once off the bus, the man tried to guide the teen to a specific direction, but the teen instead jumped onto another bus as its doors were closing and escaped. On arrival at the next transit station, he got off and called police. Police didn't indicate how they knew who the suspect was, but it was very easy to find the 18-year-old. He was wearing an ankle monitor, which showed him in Tumwater. Police there picked him up. He's also not named, but he was charged with kidnap and felony harassment. He still had the gun on him. A BB gun. Now, why? Oh, why? Would you try to kidnap a teenager on a public transit bus with a BB gun while you're wearing an ankle monitor? One reason, and one reason only. You're an idiot!
16: Gee, I'm only a kid, but even I know you're an idiot.
1: And that's it for this edition of the Stuff File program, number 0874. Hope you enjoyed it. The website is thestufffile.com. And once again, stuff is spelled S-T-U-P-H, where you'll find information and links and all of our guests by going to the weekly Stuff File page. 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And once again, that's 0874. 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
1: 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Bye-bye.
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You're listening to 93.3 CFMU in Hamilton, Ontario. My name's Jamie. I'm the program director here, and we're playing a bunch of things that right now, at the time of recording, are brand new, or at least new-ish, to the station. That was The Weather Station from the album Humanhood and a track called Neon Signs. Coming up in this set, the next 90 minutes, we're going to check out some Young Gun Silver Fox, some Shane Pendergast, Casper Skulls, Cold Specs, Civic, Joel Plaskett, 2 Hours Traffic, Brian Eno, Deaf Heaven, bunch of different things. So let's get going on that, straight up with Wet. The album is Two Lives. The track is called Rosie. This is 93.3 CFMU.

0: 93.3 CFMU, that was Eve Jarvis and Gold Filigree from the album All Cylinders. Before that, we had Young Gun Silver Fox from their latest album, Pleasure, a track called Born to Dream. And we started off with Rosie from a band called Wet. We are McMaster University's radio station serving Hamilton and the McMaster campus. I mean, they're one and the same, really, aren't they? And we're just doing our thing in the basement of the Student Center here. You can also check us out, if you're not already there, at cfmu.ca. All of our shows have 8 weeks' worth of archived podcasts to check out. There's a lot going on, including blogs and videos, charts, all kinds of greatness. So check it out if you haven't already. We're going to keep on going with more music. This is from Prince Edward Island, Shane Pendergast. 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

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My name's Jamie. 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That was Cold Specs, Light for the Midnight, the name of their most recent record, and Wandering in the Wild, the track that we heard. Also, Casper Skulls are back. They are from... one of them is from Sudbury, I believe. I was going to say they are. Then I lost faith in my statement. Anyway, the album's called Kit Kat and the song was called Petty at a Funeral. We started off with Shane Pendergast from the album Winter's Grace, and we heard the title track off of that one. So let's keep on going. We're going to check out something newish from Courting. The album's called Lust for Life. This is Pause at You on 93.3 CFMU FM.

taste testers. That's testers with an O. I don't know, like testors? I don't know why. Ask them. The album is of the same name. The track was called I Don't Want to Be a Zombie. That's how I feel most of the time, not always. I don't know. Anyway, playing lots of music here for you. We're about halfway through the show, maybe a little bit more. We heard Rossi and the Flame in there from This Is Not Your Lighter, which it's written in our library here as This Is Not Your Lighter, in like Not Your Lighter in caps. I'm just not sure if that's official or just something my staff did for fun. I have no idea. The track was called Need and Desire. We started off with Courting and Pause at You. Moving straight up into something new. This is from Civic. The album is called Chrome Dipped. And the track is called The Hog. CFMU.

Hey everybody, Jamie here, still with you for a couple more sets. That was Joel Plaskett, of course, the one and only. The album is called One Real Reveal. That was Let Me Go, Joe. I think I had the pleasure of interviewing him one time? Maybe more, I'm not sure. I think it was only once, and it was while he was still a member of his former band. I'm not 100% sure. Anyway, Dirty Nice in there from Planet Weekend and Like Best Friends. We started off with The Hug from Civic. Now we're going to move into a band that have come and gone from Hamilton several times. LAL, L-A-L, have a album out in the last couple months called Spectacular. This is I Know You Fool on 93.3.

I didn't know this was going to be like a PEI-centric special today. I didn't plan on it, but that's another artist from that island. That was 2 Hours Traffic from I Never See You Anymore and Andy McGoffin. One of their other albums was a real favorite of mine. I listened to it a lot. And I'm not really telling you a great story here because I can't remember which album it is. Just check out the band is what I would say. A reunion from those guys. Unexpected, I think, unless maybe you knew them. And maybe you knew it was coming. Derev in there with Cyclone from the album Troubled Mind. And we had Lal from Spectacular with I Know You Fool. Moving on into someone who has a little bit of a relationship with Hamilton, the one and only Brian Eno, who of course worked here with Dan Lanois back in the proverbial day. Brian Eno and BD Wolf released 2 albums, and we're going to hear a track from one of them. Simultaneously, I should add, they came out. The album that we're going to hear from is Luminal. The track's called Play On. So let's check it out. This is Brian Eno and BD Wolf.

0: Once again, back is me. I tried to do a Public Enemy thing that failed miserably, so I had to stop. We just heard The Last Waltzin from Wet House and Kalua La, the name of that track. Before that, Death Heaven from Lonely People with Power. I still love and am a little afraid of that album title. Lonely People with Power, not a good thing. Heathen, the name of that track. And Brian Eno with Beatty Wolf. And Play On from Luminal. Gonna head right out of here with The Fall. Yes, The Fall. They have been releasing a bunch of albums lately on Bella Union, and this is the latest live collection. It's called Singles Live, and this is Fiery Jack. So, hope you've enjoyed the show. My name's Jamie, and this is CFMU.ca, or it's 93.3 CFMU.
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It's Mr. Pointy Shoes, Roots Rock and Blues Show. Welcome, everybody. And a special thank you to Nancy in Aldershot for producing this show. Welcome to the Wild World of Tunes, Volume 4. Every song is about a place to go or how to get there. So we got a great lineup as usual. Going to hear from the Jimi Hendrix Experience, Sheryl Crow, John Mayall, and many others. Going to kick it off right now with a tune called Misty Mountain Hop.

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1: Keep it tuned to 93.3 CFMU and the Mr. Pointy Shoes Show. Just heard from Jimi Hendrix's experience there. All Along the Watchtower, the name of the track. All Along the Watchtower was written by Bob Dylan, who recorded it in Nashville in late 1967. He had a motorcycle accident the year before and stayed at home in Woodstock, New York for 18 months, writing Watchtower and all kinds of other songs. Hendrix's brilliant 1968 version of the song was the result of dozens of takes and re-recordings in London and New York. Bass player Noel Redding got fed up and quit the song, so Hendrix did the final bass part. Brian Jones of the Rolling Stones played percussion on the track. Another intriguing version of the tune is found on the Night of the Guitars album. Heavy-duty guitarist Steve Howe of Yes, Robbie Krieger of the Doors, and a few others are featured on that version. Okay, before that we had Cream with White Room and Screaming Lord Sutch with London Rocker. Led Zeppelin kicked it off with Misty Mountain Hop. Okay, we have Monkey Junk up next.

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It's Mr. Pointy Shoes, Roots Rock and Blues Show. Okay, we just heard The Band with Up on Cripple Creek. Love the lyrics to that one. Before that, we had Bob Dylan with a live version of Maggie's Farm and featuring some great guitar playing by Mike Bloomfield. And we had Sheryl Crow in there with Every Day is a Winding Road. Kicked it all off with Monkey Junk. Track was Gone. Okay, we've got Rod Price up next.

Back again at 93.3 CFMU and Mr. Pointy Shoes Show. We just heard from John Mayall there. The track was Moving On. And John, British blues legend, toured and recorded well into his 80s, doing his last show 2 years ago. Eric Clapton, Peter Green, and Mick Taylor are among the many stars who played with him over the years. I studied them all for hours and became a much better guitarist as a result, said former Eagles member Joe Walsh. It has been a bucket list item since 1970 for me to play with John Mayall. And Walsh achieved his dream playing on two tracks for Mayall's 2016 album. Talk about that. Okay, before that, from that great Big Blues Extravaganza album, Best of City Limits, Austin City Limits show, we had Clarence Gatemouth Brown. Track was Born in Louisiana. And we started everything off with Rod Price. Tune was Key to the Highway. Rod Price was a founding member of that great rock band Foghat and known for his great slide guitar playing. In fact, his nickname was the Magician of the Slide. Okay, we got Steve Miller Band coming up next. Pack my

Just about a wrap here at 93.3 CFMU and the Mr. Pony Shoes Hoot Rock and Blues Show. We just had the Proclaimers, I'm Going to Be 500 Miles, and Steve Miller Band kicked off that micro set with Going to Mexico. So we're going to leave us with something a little bit jazzy, Ramsey Lewis and Wade in the Water. Thanks for listening to Mr. Pony Shoes. Catch you next time at 93.3 CFMU.

0: Stock markets are in turmoil following yesterday's announcement from butterflies and emery board that the proposed toenail is down by the seashore. Witches and minivans continue to frolic under intense chocolate pudding.
1: If you don't know how to react to what was just said, then you can begin to understand what it feels like to live with Alzheimer's disease. 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

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Recording some stuff to fill in some of the gaps over the summer while many of our student volunteers are back home. 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Anyway, that was Devendra Bonhart. Never really been sure. Anyway, haven't heard from Devendra in a while. That was from the album Flying Wig, a track called Charger. Blonde Redhead, another band we haven't heard from in some time. From Sit Down for Dinner, that was Rest of Her Life. We heard Afros from Roses and Heavenly Father. We started off with a track called Daydream. And going into the next set, it's Metric with Descendants on 93.3.

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My name's Jamie. I'm the program director here, and I'm just here for a quick 30 minutes of new-ish, well, not ancient stuff. Let's put it that way. That set started off with Metric from Formentera 2. That was The Descendants. We had Cat Bells in there from Partly Cloudy and Trying Not to Feel. We had Love Comes Around from The Insiders. The name of that record is Bring Back the Weekend. And Lavina Falls from Calculating the Angle of Our Descent. The track was called On Your Side. That's what we just heard. Now, I'm out of here already. Stick around for more CFMU programming. We're going to leave you with Honey from Honey's New Planet Heaven. This is My Own Age on 93.3.

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0: Hello, hello. Welcome back to another episode of The Sound Sommeliers, a show where we curate your playlist to a specific emotion, memory, or moment in time. I'm Yasmin.
1: And I'm Jasmine.
0: And we believe that, like the right wine pairing, the right song can make periods of time feel extra special. Here, we hope to explore all the different music the world has to offer and inspire you to let song elevate your daily experiences.
1: This course, we're focusing on that feeling when the slush clears from the ground, the clouds open up a little more, and the warmer weather reminds you that you have something to live for again. These are songs you'll be able to play when you're walking outside for the first time without bracing the cold, when the air smells like rain instead of snow, or when everything just feels a little bit lighter for no reason. All right, let's get into it.
0: All right, for my first track this week, I have A Certain Someone by The Sundays. So, The Sundays were a British alternative band formed in the late 1980s, often associated with the jangle pop and dream pop movements that followed in the wake of bands like The Smiths. Their sound is built around clean and melodic guitar work and the distinct vocal style of Harriet Wheeler, whose delivery tends to sit slightly above the instrumental without overpowering it. At a time when a lot of alternative music leaned heavier or more overtly expressive, The Sundays stood out for their restraint and clarity, allowing space and repetition to carry the emotional weight of their songs. A Certain Someone appears on their 1997 album, Static in Silence, which marked a more subdued and reflective direction compared to their earlier work. The track itself centers on quiet infatuation and the ambiguity of emotional distance, with lyrics that remain intentionally open-ended rather than narrative-driven. That lack of specificity works in its favor, making the song feel observational rather than confessional. I wanted to place it as our first song this week as I feel like it captures that early spring transition. So not a dramatic shift, but a subtle lift in mood where things begin to feel lighter without fully resolving yet. All right, here is A Certain Someone.

0: All right, that was A Certain Someone by The Sundays. What did you think?
1: I actually really liked it. It
0: Nice.
1: was very nostalgic. Do you think I wouldn't like it? That nice was like.
0: Oh no, I was just proud, like relieved a little bit.
1: I thought it was good. It was very like nostalgic to me. It reminds me of what's it called, coming of age movies
0: Yeah.
1: in like the early 2000s.
0: It is. Sorry, it is like very much the sun. Like when I think of the Sundays, I do think of like nostalgia.
1: Like I can imagine those like colonial like suburban homes
0: Oh,
1: and
0: yeah.
1: the
0: Yeah.
1: girl's like late for school.
0: Exactly.
1: She like swings her empty backpack.
0: Yeah.
1: Like that's what it was giving to me.
0: Like plotless 90s movie about a
1: Yeah.
0: girl.
1: Yeah.
0: And it's like

0: I feel like that matches her voice. The name matches her voice.
1: Yeah.
0: And I really liked the guitars after the second verse, mm-hmm. when they kind of take the forefront. And overall, I did like the bass and the guitar, because throughout the song, it was pretty much, like, the same motif, but they had, like, little licks, which were nice, too. Yeah, overall, this was a really good pick.
1: Thank you. Yeah. I've been very into, like, I've been in an indie, not indie, I've been, like, a rock, like, nostalgic kind of, very guitar-heavy songs as of late, so.
0: Oh, that's surprising to me.
1: I know. I've been, I'll get into it later with the other songs. Okay. But, yeah.
0: Next.
2: Now, I'll be kicking off my picks with Doing It Too by Rochelle Jordan, off her newest album, Through the Wall, released just last September. So, if you're not familiar with Rochelle, she's a London-born, Toronto-raised artist, now based in LA, and she is one of the more distinctive voices in contemporary R&B and electronic music. Her father was a drummer who introduced her to Northern soul, reggae, and dancehall. And growing up, her older brother would play Aretha Franklin gospel house mixes and jungle around the house. And you can hear all of those influences woven into her sound. She first gained attention through YouTube covers of 90 R&B tracks and has since built out a really impressive discography, frequently collaborating with producer KLSH and with K-Tronada. She has also worked alongside some notable names, co-writing and performing on Childish Gambino's Telegraph Avenue, and contributing to Drake's Club Paradise. And she has done all of this while navigating a lifelong battle with sickle cell anemia, which makes everything she puts out feel that much more intentional and hard-earned. Doing It Too was produced by Initial Talk, KLSH, and Byron the Aquarius, and from the moment it starts, you feel it. There is a skittering percussion, a fast and danceable rhythm, and Rochelle's vocals sit in this really interesting space of airy and commanding at the same time, drawing frequent comparisons to Aaliyah and Tinashe. Lyrically, the song is about matching the energy of someone who is too guarded to show they care, and rather than letting that affect her, she simply mirrors it right back. That attitude of not overextending yourself, staying grounded, staying in your own lane, is the definition of carefree and unbothered, which is exactly the energy that I'm going for today. So let's turn this one up, let the groove do its thing, and let's get into it. Here is Doing It Too.

0: I'm not too much. You just give too little.
1: All right, so that was Doing It Too by Rochelle Jordan. What do you think?
2: I like the beat. Mm-hmm. Like, instantly once it came on, like, the beat was very groovy. It like, immediately went into my house playlist.
1: Yeah?
2: I like the little part at the end. Like, that little, what mm-hmm. did she say?
1: I think it was like, I'm not doing too much, you're just doing too little or
2: yeah,
1: something.
2: Yeah, exactly. She ate with that. That mm-hmm. was like a...
1: You know the song is good when it starts with, like, a giggle.
2: Yeah, yeah. I like it when artists, like, talk or, like, have, like, these little quips in the middle of their song. Mm-hmm. It's very... I like it when the artist is, like, mischievous or, like, have, like, you can tell they're having fun.
1: Right. It almost feels like kind of like they're, like, breaking the fourth wall mm-hmm. when they speak. But, yeah, this whole album is really good. If you like this song, the whole album's good. She did a Colors show for...
2: Oh, I listened.
1: For La Di Da.
2: Yeah, I listened to this album, actually.
1: Yeah.
2: But not in full. I think I stopped after... actually, I don't remember.
1: Some other notable songs that I really liked. I'm trying to think. I think The Boy. That one was with Kate Trinata. Mm-hmm. La Di Da, obviously. That one also was really good live.
2: La Di Da, La Di Da, La Di, La Di, La Di Da. She did a Colors.
1: Yeah, for that one. Yeah. God, I just said that.
2: Sorry, I like wasn't.
1: That's okay. What was it? Get It Off is really good. Get It Off and Sweet Sensation are really good.
2: Sweet Sensation.
1: Mm-hmm. Sweet Sensation.
2: I think we put it in a playlist before.
1: Did we?
2: We did.
1: I swear we didn't, because I think I saw it, episode 7.
2: Wait, where? 7?
1: Yeah.
2: Here?
1: Yeah.
2: Oh, yeah, there it is. I skipped right over it. Yeah.
1: Also from that album. I think, I looked up the...
2: Mm-hmm. Sorry, last thing. I think...
1: Was it an extra?
2: It was an extra.
1: Okay. It wasn't featured in any of our episodes, but I do suggest Sweet Sensation. It's really, really good. Everything on the album is very dance-heavy.
2: Mm-hmm.
1: I don't think there's really any ballads or anything slow. If there was, mm-hmm. it wasn't super memorable. But they're all excellent. Like, it's a blend of house and a little bit of disco.
2: I wonder who produces most of the songs. Is it her?
1: No. I don't think so.
2: Okay. I wonder if Kate Trinata's on any of these.
1: The Boy. The Boy was produced by Kate Trinata.
2: Really? Okay.
1: Sure. Yeah. That one's, I think, my favorite song on the album.
2: I see. I'm gonna save it.
1: For sure. But yeah. I think this album got like a 8.2 or something on Pitchfork, so I think it's certified good.
2: Yeah, and it's very underrated. There's like less than a million plays on each of the songs, most of them.
1: Really?
2: Yeah.
1: I think it's because her tour started recently.
2: Like, it's so crazy. Like, all of these, like, what, like 300,000, 400,000?
1: Mm-hmm.
2: It's very underrated.
1: Yeah, that's so weird. I mean, I think it was because between this album and the last one, it was a few years.
2: Oh, true.
1: I'm not sure why, but I remember she was saying in an interview that having like sickle cell makes it hard for her.
2: Oh my gosh,
1: work sometimes.
2: I saw that in your intro. Yeah. She has sickle cell anemia?
1: Yeah.
2: What the heck?
1: Mm-hmm. So she says that's it like it affects her. She has the quote unquote like mild form of it, but it still affects her internal organs, and she said it like affects her memory. So that's why sometimes it's like hard for her to like.
2: That's crazy.
1: Yeah.
2: Like, that's actually crazy.
1: She's so cool.
2: Yeah, I know. That makes me, like, proud of her.
1: She's so cool. Oh, my gosh. And when I saw her in concert, I'm never going to shut up about this.
2: Yeah.
1: But when I saw her in concert, like, she made it explicitly clear. She's like, everyone, let's get ready to dance. This is a safe space, no matter who you are.
2: Oh,
1: it's time to, like, connect and this. Like, I'm home. Like, this is home.
2: Oh, stop. Bro. Wait, that's so sweet.
1: She's the best. Rochelle, if you can hear this right now, I'm, like, your biggest fan right now.
2: Now I'm, like, kind of sad I didn't go to the concert.
1: Yeah, you should want.
2: Well, she'll definitely come back, hopefully.
1: Yeah.
2: Maybe.
1: Maybe after her next album, which I guess would be a few years after this, maybe.
2: Yeah, probably. It's okay. Maybe she'll collab with Kate Renata or, like,
1: oh, yeah, she definitely will. Like, yeah. Because she's toured... I think she's toured with him.
2: Yeah. Mm-hmm. I can't remember.
1: Oh, my God. You know the girl at the concert? The girl that was drunk that was next to me? She has been to 11 Kate Renata shows. 11.
2: Damn.
1: She's seen him in London.
2: I got out-fanned.
1: Yeah, she was like, I've seen him 11 times. I was like...
2: What was her name?
1: Her name was Tiana. Yeah.
2: That's funny, because I heard another... I was at another concert one time, and there were these other drunk girls that also opened to Kate Renata multiple times. Sorry, it just reminded me of that.
1: That'll be us.
2: Yeah.
1: Hopefully.
2: Kate Renata needs to go back on tour.
1: He will.
2: He was in Europe... But I don't know. Anyways.
1: It might even be cheaper to go to Europe and go to one of his shows than to do one here. But that's besides the point. That was Through the Wall by Rochelle Jordan. It's on to Yasmin's next pick. Doing It Too by Rochelle Jordan from Through the Wall by Rochelle Jordan.
2: Yes.
1: And now it's time for Yasmin's next pick.
2: Okay. For my second pick this week, I wanted to choose Bye by Jaden. So Jaden's work sits at the intersection of alternative R&B, hip-hop, and indie. And over the past few years, he's moved towards a more atmospheric and introspective sound that prioritizes mood over structure. Rather than focusing on traditional songwriting formats, a lot of his music feels intentionally loose, with vocals that drift in and out of the instrumental instead of driving it. Bye, appearing on Jaden's 2021 album, CTV3 Day Trippers Edition, fits into that approach, using minimal production and a subdued vocal delivery to create a sense of emotional distance. Lyrically, the track deals with detachment and letting go, but it avoids direct confrontation, instead presenting those themes in a way that feels almost passive. The restraint is what makes it work in the context of this playlist, because it reflects a part of the seasonal shift that isn't immediately positive. Spring isn't just about feeling better, it's also about moving out of older emotional states, and this track captures that transitional space without forcing resolution. Okie dokie. Here is Bye.

0: That was by Jaden Smith. What do you think, Jasmine?
1: Well,
0: I shouldn't have asked that because we've already kind of discussed it.
1: No, but we can totally discuss it again because it wasn't recorded, so no one would know what we said. I think it was pretty good. I was surprised that it was 5 minutes long, so I got nervous because the first half was just singing.
0: Yeah, it also, I know what you mean, because once it got to that, like, beat switch, you kind of would have expected the song to be over by then.
1: Yeah, when it switched, I was like, oh, great, perfect. I'm just gonna, like, make sure I pause it so the next song doesn't play. And then it just kept going. And I was like...
0: I feel like it's a pleasant surprise, though, because I know we both like the second half of the song a lot more.
1: Yeah, yeah. I think the second half was a really good switch. I wish there could just be the second half. Low-key?
0: Same.
1: I just think... his delivery was good. I like the background vocals when they all go, like, bye, bye, bye, bye.
0: Mm-hmm.
1: Like, the harmonies were good. It was good production. I just am not, like, the biggest fan of his singing.
0: It is very monotone and, like, lay down in my bed before I am, I get up.
1: Like.
0: Okay.
1: Like, okay.
0: Sure.
1: But, yeah, it's very 2021. It's very pandemic vibes to me. Even like looking at the music, like the video, I think the music video,
0: ooh,
1: it's very 2021, high saturated,
0: like. I have a recommendation if you guys want vibes and like nice acoustic performance. Listen to Cabin Fever from The Hill. It's okay. A music, he performs it live on YouTube. I'm gonna watch this when I get back home. The setting, like, the setup of the music video is beautiful. Like, it's, like, I think it's in California somewhere.
1: He's very California.
0: Yeah. Mm. It's, like, literally across the cliff, and you can, like, see the sunset in the sky. And do you know the song Cabin Fever? He released it in 2020.
1: I think so.
0: It was for the pandemic.
1: I think I remember it.
0: This is an acoustic version of it, and it is, like... you might think, like, his music is corny, but this song is genuinely so good and so vibey, especially for the springtime. So I recommend you either listen to the song Cabin Fever from The Hill or you watch, like, the live performance of it, because it's really, really, it's really good.
1: Yeah.
0: But.
1: I will give it a listen. I'm, like, you're kind of changing my opinion on Jaden's stuff. I used to, like... because for me, when I think Jaden Smith, I think cornball.
0: Because...
1: big, fat
0: I know,
1: cornball.
0: It kind of, like, makes me a little angry, because it's like, why are you, like, putting in all your energy into being a cornball when you could just be quiet and, like, advertise your music?
1: Yeah.
0: Because his albums, like, we were talking about this before, like, in the previous recording, but he has a lot of money. Like, he is a Nepo baby.
1: Mm-hmm.
0: So... like, thankfully, his production is great, and it's, like, really, really, all of his songs are really well made, but he's too busy being a cornball.
1: I know.
0: In every other aspect that people don't, like, people don't know that he makes decent music.
1: Yeah, they look past him. I'm even looking at his bio on Spotify. It says, American actor, philanthropist, rapper,
0: fashion designer
1: Jaden Christopher Sire Smith blurs genres with his inventive blend of alternative hip-hop, helping him capture fans in both rap and rock spheres.
0: Yeah. I will also say Jaden Smith fans are a little bit corny, but... It's fine. I shouldn't hate, honestly.
1: Yeah,
0: I was once, like, exactly the same.
1: I used to be a really big fan of Megan Thee Stallion, so there's...
0: that doesn't make you annoying, though. That makes you admittedly, like, cooler.
1: What? I swear I was annoying. Because this was, like, in grade 9. I was, like...
0: you were, like, before... you were, like... you were actually a fan when everyone was, like, hating on her.
1: Really?
0: Yeah, because that was around the same time that Tory Lanez shot her in the foot.
1: Oh, yeah, girl.
0: Because that was grade 9.
1: I was defending her till my last
0: breath.
1: Yeah,
0: you must have been, like, fighting for your life back then.
1: Bro, I was on, like, group FaceTimes. I was on House Party, like, defending my girl, Megan. Yes.
0: Oh, my God.
1: I did not play.
0: People were so misogynistic about her, to be honest. It's very unfortunate. But anyways, I'm not going to go on a tangent, but...
1: let's go on to our next pick.
2: Next up is a track that's been on steady rotation for years, which is Crush by Hutcher, Drea, and Nike. Three artists from very different corners of the world, and the result is something that feels both fresh and deeply rooted in a sound a lot of us grew up loving. So Hutcher is a Sydney-based artist, heavily influenced by 90s UK dance and garage, and Drea is a London-based producer and artist who merges jungle, drum and bass, and trip-hop, and has worked alongside names like Jax Jones and Rudimental. She handles the chorus, and her voice is the emotional anchor of the whole song. Then there is Nike, a London-born artist based between Atlanta and Chicago, who specializes in UK grime, garage, and Afrobeats, and he brings an effortless, punchy energy to his verses. Released as a single in March 2023, the production is built on a thumping two-step percussion that pulls straight from early 90s garage, layered with bright synths that give the whole thing a warm, glowing quality. The way those elements balance each other out is really what makes it work. It's energetic but never overwhelming, and there is a brightness to it that just puts you in a good mood from the first few seconds. Drea's chorus floats beautifully over the top, and Nike's verses are sharp and full of great wordplay. There is a line where he talks about meeting someone on the north side of the Thames, describing her as Yoruba with a sweet voice like Thames, and it's one of those lyrics that kind of is specific enough to feel cinematic, and I think it's great wordplay. He is clearly gone for this person, and you feel it. All of these aspects are really what makes this a perfect spring song, as it captures the very specific feeling of a crush in its earliest stages, when everything still feels new and light and full of possibility. That first bloom of something exciting before any of the complications set in, which is spring in a song. Alright, now it's time to dance with Crush by Hutch, Drea, and Nike.

0: All right, that was Crush by Hutch, Gia, and Nike. What do you think?
1: I really liked it. Mm-hmm. And two notes. I liked the little, like, record scratch thingy yeah. that was going on in the middle of the song. Mm-hmm. And I liked Gia's verse towards mm-hmm. the beginning a lot. Her voice is really nice. And I think it added to, like, the bounciness of the song. Like, this is very...
0: Yeah, she's very light with it.
1: It's very... I love cutesy songs, and this is very... This, like, gives cutesy to me. So, mm-hmm. I liked it. I liked it a lot. Yeah. It was good. Yeah. I liked the Hutcher, I'm assuming, is the guy that's rapping, right?
0: I think Hutch is the producer. I think Nike is the rapper.
1: Okay, sorry. I really liked his rapping.
0: It was
1: and
0: good.
1: And I liked the verse at the beginning.
0: Yeah, low-key sounds like Skepta.
1: He does, yeah. It is, his flow is very much Skepta, too.
0: It's very, like, his flow is very much grime.
1: Yes, yeah.
0: But
1: yeah.
0: just put on, like, a house track.
1: Mm-hmm.
0: Which I think is great. And I like his wordplay. I'm still stuck on that River Thames verse.
1: yeah.
0: But yeah, I actually, to be honest, I haven't really listened to much of the other stuff by these artists.
1: I've never heard anything from either of these three, so.
0: I think I've heard some stuff by Hutch, because it's, like, popped up in, like, my house stuff, or, like.
1: I see.
0: I remember, like, I think some of, like,
1: based
0: like, my DJ friends or whatever have played some of his stuff, like Hutcher. But the thing is, with Nike, he is not on Spotify. I think he's only on SoundCloud.
1: Really?
0: Because he's very, like, he's very small. For him, music was kind of, like, a thing on the side. He was, like, a business consultant and did music on the side.
1: Mm.
0: It's, like, more of a passion project for
1: him. Wow, that's actually really cool.
0: Yeah. Huh. He was, like, only on SoundCloud for, like, a really long time.
1: Hmm.
0: But, yeah, that was Crush. I feel like there's not many notes. It's a very, if you strip it down, like, it's a very simple track.
1: Yeah, but I liked it.
0: Which is nice, yeah.
1: It's very clean and nice and, like, easy to listen to, honestly.
0: It's an easy listen. I think it was, like, also the first, it's a very good introduction to, like, listening to, like, those sorts of genres.
1: Yeah.
0: Like, garage like, house and stuff.
1: Yeah.
0: And it's very spring. Mm-hmm. And you've definitely heard of the song before. Because I'm telling you, in first year, I was bumping it.
1: Really?
0: Yeah, I was bumping it. Like, this song,
1: the beat sounds so familiar, but
0: I think it's also because I played a lot of stuff, like, a lot of Kenya Grace and a lot of, what's his name? Sam Galatry.
1: Yeah. Oh my god, you know what's so sad I think about to this day?
0: What?
1: He opened for K-Tronada 2 years ago, like, when I saw him in concert. Crowd was so dead. It was dead. Like, literally no one was.
0: You should have called me up.
1: I know. And he played the, he played Assumptions.
0: What?
1: Yeah.
0: And no one was, like, turning up?
1: I'll show you the video in a few seconds, but it was, yeah.
0: Oh, you should have sent me, like, an email or something. I would have been, like, super nanny, like, you guys in a crisis. I'm on my way.
1: Okay. Next. All right, for this next track, I have 300 Dreams by After. So After is a relatively low-profile project that leans into ambient and electronic textures with a focus on atmosphere rather than lyrical content or conventional song structure. Their work tends to prioritize tone and layering, creating tracks that feel more like environments than compositions. 300 Dreams follows that approach closely, using a soft and diffused production and gradual progression to build a sense of continuity rather than contrast. There isn't a strong rhythmic push or vocal anchor, which allows the listener to engage with it more passively. And in the context of this episode, the track functions as a midpoint where the energy settles, reflecting the quieter moments of early spring. It mirrors those periods where nothing particularly eventful is happening, but there's a noticeable shift in how things feel, especially in terms of space and stillness. It's less about change itself and more about becoming aware of it. Enough talking, though. Here is 300 Dreams.

0: All right, that was 300 Dreams by After. What did you think of this one?
1: I really liked it. I think she heard, after the first couple seconds, I was like, I like it.
0: Yeah, yeah.
1: I heard the beat coming, I was like, I like it already.
0: It's very, feels almost like an upgraded version of, like, the first song from the Sundays, A Certain Someone.
1: Yeah.
0: It is very upbeat and, like, nostalgic mm-hmm. as well.
1: And I like that it's kind of, what's it called when it gives the vibes of, like, technology computer?
0: Frutiger Aero. You can literally see their, all their album covers are, like, very Frutiger Aero, Frutiger Metro, or whatever they call. Do you know what I'm talking about? Like, the internet aesthetic.
1: Yeah, that's what it's called?
0: Yes. Oh. There's Frutiger Aero, there's Frutiger Metro,
1: already confused.
0: Let me show you.
1: Frutiger Aero. And what's Frutiger Metro?
0: It's just, like, a different... people have, like, turned it into something kind of stupid where, like, they, like, aestheticize, like a regular term. So Frutiger Metro is, like, the, like, graphic version of Frutiger Aero, where it's, like...
1: Okay.
0: Digital designs and, like, whatever. It yeah. looks, like, more metallic and futuristic, whatever.
1: That's what it's giving for
0: yeah.
1: me. Like, the little...
0: Yeah. like, and, like, all like. Their album covers, like, look very much, like, off of, like, a Frutiger Aero... Mm-hmm.
1: It's giving...
0: Pinterest
1: yeah.
0: inspiration, mood board, whatever. But...
1: I really like it. I like that mm-hmm. you're leaning more into trip-hop.
0: Yeah, it was after you put me on to Poison Girlfriend, because literally I listened to her EP,
1: mm-hmm.
0: the Melting Moment EP.
1: Yeah.
0: Awesome. Oh my god, changed my life.
1: Really?
0: I'm gonna be so honest, that album is really, really, really good.
1: It's been the moment.
0: Especially Fact 2. Oh, I want to get up and I want to dance, like, when I listen to that song. It's so funky, and, like, the product... Sorry, I'm going on a tangent right now. But yeah, it is the same vibe as this duo right here.
1: Yeah, because Poison Girlfriend was, like, one of the pioneers of trip-hop.
0: Yeah,
1: so
0: yeah.
1: it makes sense. But I like this version of trip-hop a lot as well. It's yeah. also nostalgic, and I love, the vocals, like, the lead vocalist is really, really good.
0: Mm-hmm.
1: She reminds me, the only comparison that I can think of right now is Chapel Roan.
0: Or Estero.
1: Yes, I was thinking Estero as well.
0: Yeah.
1: Estero and Solstice as well.
0: I don't know.
1: Give Solstice a listen, they're pretty good too.
0: Okay.
1: They do a little bit of trip hop, but mostly
0: I see.
1: Not. But, like, her voice is like Chapel Roan when she's, like, not doing too much.
0: Yeah, it's almost, like, Midwestern, kind of, like...
1: Yeah.
0: Like, American.
1: That's exactly what I was thinking.
0: It's very American.
1: It's an American... It feels very American. It feels very, like, suburban
0: yeah.
1: to me. But...
0: when there's, like, a white lady just, like, singing happy, like... Yep. immediately we just go to, like,
1: oh my God,
0: white suburban America. But...
1: I eat it up. I think of literally those colonial homes and, like, the,
0: yeah.
1: the like, 2005 Toyota Corollas and...
0: Yeah. That's definitely our, like, American dream, kind of, like...
1: Yeah. It's low-key what I've been in, like, it's been a little bit of an inspiration for me recently.
0: Yeah.
1: Like, I would love it. I would love to be in that, like, the, like, Tuscan-themed kitchen.
0: Yeah, like, a very, like, utopian version of what we think America is.
1: Mm-hmm.
0: Like, with the suburbs and, like, the, what's it called? Like, the kids playing out in the yard and riding their bikes and whatever.
1: Yeah, and, like, you knew the rich girl was, like, the one with, like, the convertible.
0: Yeah, yeah.
1: Like, yeah, I like the vibes of this song. I think it's very spring. Even the mm-hmm. album cover, like, the EP cover that
0: yeah.
1: it's in, like...
0: Yeah.
1: It's very spring. I like this pick.
0: Thank you. Shall we move on?
1: Yes.
0: Next.
1: This next song from my end is a collaboration that feels like it was simply meant to exist. Falling in Love by Lucky Day and Joyce Rice. So Joyce Rice is an artist from San Diego with African American and Japanese heritage, and her sound is deeply rooted in the 90s R&B she grew up with. Brandy, Mariah Carey, Tamia, Luther Vandross, and Lauryn Hill were all inspirations of hers. Like Rochelle Jordan earlier in this episode, she first gained attention uploading covers to YouTube and has since built a reputation as one of the more thoughtful and distinctive voices in contemporary R&B. She describes her music as feel-good, designed to uplift and encourage, and that intention genuinely comes through in everything that she puts out. Lucky Day is a Grammy Award-winning R&B singer from New Orleans who blends classic soul with modern R&B. He grew up in a strict religious household where pop music was not allowed, so his relationship with song really developed through church music, and you can hear that warmth and conviction in his voice to this day. After Hurricane Katrina, he relocated to Atlanta and then LA to pursue music, spent years writing for artists like Mary J. Blige and Trey Songz, and eventually broke through as a solo artist in a significant way. What makes Falling in Love particularly interesting is that it actually started as a demo Lucky Day wrote for Mary J. Blige. It was produced by D-Mile, who's also worked with Ari Lennox and Queen Naija, and the production reflects that pedigree. Prominent synths and punchy hi-hats sit underneath this incredibly smooth back and forth vocals, giving it this high-energy vintage meets modern quality that feels timeless without ever feeling dated. Lyrically, Falling in Love lives in that tender and slightly vulnerable space of falling for someone while being quietly aware of how much it could hurt if things go wrong. There is a line that captures it perfectly, with, "If I'm willing to give you all of me, I do not want to stay somewhere that I'm not wanted." The hope and hesitation sitting right next to each other. So now, without further ado, let's continue this train of sweet-sounding spring songs with Falling in Love.

0: Alrighty, so that was Falling in Love by Lucky Day and Joyce Rice. What do you think?
1: Very, very, very nice. I'm realizing the more songs by Joyce Rice that I listen to, that one album, that blue album, I need to listen to it.
0: That's her debut album.
1: I know.
0: Yeah, Overgrown.
1: I have not... Because there's a song with West Side Gun that I know. Yeah, the interlude. That one's a really good song. Mm-hmm. And Keitra's interlude, I think I've listened to that before.
0: Oh, Keitra's interlude is fire. Yeah,
1: but I haven't listened to the full album, and this is...
0: Listen to the first song, Chandler. That's my favorite song of hers, like, of all time.
1: Oh, okay. I'm definitely...
0: Of all time.
1: Well, I have so much music I get to listen to this week. That's nice. The song's really good. I really like the beat, and I like the little synth. Yeah, that part exactly. It was really, it was cute.
0: Yeah, the hi-hats are really good too, like when they do like the roll. I'm trying to think of some other things.
1: Lucky Day's voices. I haven't listened to his music in a while, so it's nice to hear his voice again.
0: It's he has a good, like, it's like a raspiness.
1: It's very hearty.
0: Yeah.
1: And like full. It's, and raspy. Yeah.
0: You can tell that he started in like church music.
1: Oh yeah. Mm-hmm. Yeah. Is he the one that did Over?
0: Oh, yeah,
1: I thought it was over.
0: Yeah, I think he got a Grammy for that or something. Or that was song? A different one. I'm trying to think.
1: It's kind of replaying in my head as the song is playing.
0: Oh, the one that got a Grammy is That's You. Which is also great.
1: It's You. Right? It goes like that, right?
0: Yeah.
1: And he does, like, the whole, like, he goes really crazy, like, he does extra stuff on that song.
0: Yeah, it's so good.
1: Yeah, I like that one.
0: Some other things, let me think. Joyce Rice has also been on tour with Kate Renata and Lucky Day, and I think before Overgrown, she did work with artists like Sir and Freddie Gibbs. And Masego. Yeah.
1: I see. It's her only album.
0: Oh, shoot. Really?
1: Yeah. Well, she has EPs, but it's her only full-length album. She's only released... She mostly releases singles. That's so interesting, huh?
0: Wow.
1: She has a new one.
0: Please come out with more... Oh, I've heard
1: it. Break Me In.
0: Yeah, it's pretty good.
1: I'm gonna save it.
0: Yeah. I like it. Nice. So if you guys like this song, I would highly suggest you listen to the rest of Overgrown.
1: Mm.
0: It's really, really good.
1: Yeah. I don't have much else to say on the song other than, like, it's just reminded me again that I have to listen to this album because I keep seeing this dang, like, album cover everywhere, and I'm like, I need to listen to it properly.
0: And since Joyce Rice, I think one of the reasons why she, like, mainly releases, like, singles is because she does a lot of collaborations.
1: Yeah.
0: So, if you guys
1: recognize her. Oh, my gosh. Sidekick. I actually put this in a few episodes ago as, like, a bonus song.
0: Mm-hmm.
1: It was the Black Music Excellence episode, my version.
0: Oh, yeah.
1: Sidekick by Jordan Ward featuring Joyce Rice.
0: Excellent.
1: Oh, it's just amazing. Excellent. Her voice is great. Do you know that song?
0: Yeah, it's good. I like it a lot.
1: Yeah.
0: I'm trying to think of other collabs. I know she did one with Sid.
1: Really?
0: I don't remember what it sounds like, but I know she did one with Sid. And also the song Iced Tea, I would highly recommend.
1: Oh, yeah.
0: They got nominated for a Juno for that one, but I don't think they won.
1: Oh.
0: But, yeah. So that was Falling in Love.
1: Yes.
0: Next.
1: Let's go. Yeah. For this last track, I have A Better Life Since by South Pacific. South Pacific was a Vancouver-based electronic group active in the early 2000s, known for blending elements of house, downtempo, and ambient music into longer-form compositions. Their work often emphasizes gradual development and subtle shifts in texture, rather than abrupt transitions or high-intensity moments. This track appears on their 2003 album, Constance, which is structured around slow progression and understated rhythm. A Better Life Since reflects that approach, building through repetition and layering rather than dramatic change. The title itself suggests a kind of retrospective awareness, and that idea carries through the track without being explicitly stated in any lyrics. And in the context of this episode, it represents the point where the seasonal transition becomes more noticeable, not through a single moment, but through accumulation. It's less about a turning point and more about recognizing that things have already started to improve. All right, here is A Better Life Since.

0: All right, that was a Better Life's...
1: It's on.
0: Oh.
1: Yeah.
0: Better Life Since by South Pacific. Very short song, so...
1: Yes. Very short song, so very short notes.
0: Yeah.
1: And they're composed of I Like It.
0: Yeah. Same here. I thought it was a cute song. Like, it's very... I think, if anything, like, the song is short, but it does encapsulate, like, the feeling of spring, in my opinion.
1: It's very warm.
0: Yeah.
1: I think it's very warm. This is also... I feel like this would have been a really, really good pick for our, like, daydreaming episode as well.
0: Oh, you're right. I wasn't thinking... Honestly, I'm
1: mad.
0: Man, I
1: got the mind of a mastermind out here. Like, don't gas me up like this. Because I'm genuinely going to start thinking I'm a genius. Like,
0: no, you're right, though. I should have honestly been thinking more, like, instrumental songs for that episode. I kind of don't know why I picked songs where they were singing a lot. But this, they're an old duo from Ontario, actually.
1: Okay.
0: South Pacific.
1: Oh, okay.
0: They used to make, sorry, not duo. There's three of them.
1: Oh.
0: Not
1: the erasure of the third person.
0: Yeah. But they...
1: It says Vancouver-based.
0: That was a mistake in my introduction.
1: Oh, sorry.
0: But they are from... okay. Formed in Ottawa, and they make music in Toronto. And when I was doing research, it did say Ontario. So, we're gonna say they're all over...
1: Yes.
0: All over Canada, mostly in Ontario.
1: Okay.
0: But yeah, they're like, I don't even think they, I don't know, they still make music.
1: They do?
0: But they stopped after a bit because their albums are from the 90s. Mm. So they made music in the 90s for a bit and then they stopped and then they came back in 2020 with, sorry, 2019 with another single. But yeah.
1: Oh, I would love to see how, like, the 2019 one is compared to the rest of their stuff.
0: Yeah.
1: But, yeah, you were right. When we were listening to this, Yasmin was like, this is very Boards of Canada. I'm like, yeah, it is. It is.
0: And yeah.
1: It's something that would be great to, like, zone out to.
0: Or hike, like, to.
1: Oh, yeah.
0: Ooh, I would hike. I would...
1: Like, at the, like, you know, like, in Hamilton, and you see, like, the waterfalls.
0: Yeah. Oh, I want to do that now.
1: One of the allegedly 100-something waterfalls we have.
0: Yeah.
1: I don't know what they count as waterfalls.
0: Aren't we the waterfall capital? Were we talking about that one time?
1: Yes.
0: We
1: are the waterfall capital of the world.
0: Yeah, so I just feel like that's not accurate.
1: It's just really, like, what do they count as a waterfall?
0: I know. Who did we have this discussion with? Because I'm getting, like, big memories of talking about this, and I don't remember.
1: I think you're imagining a third person, because I think it was just us two.
0: Yes,
1: in, like, the same seats.
0: Okay. Oh, we were talking about this here?
1: I don't know.
0: Because I remember someone saying, oh, Hamilton is the waterfall capital of the world. And I'm like, that doesn't make any sense.
1: I feel like because the thing is, I throw that fact around. Like, my mom throws around birdseed, like, everywhere.
0: Okay. Yeah. Yeah.
1: To everyone. That's what I say to everyone.
0: That Hamilton is the waterfall capital
1: of the world.
0: Of the world.
1: And I'm like, and I go to them and I'm like, search it up right now. Yeah. Search it up. And it's right. But... Like, what is a waterfall even?
0: I don't know. What if they just...
1: It was like a leak.
0: Yeah.
1: It's like a leak at 10 day.
0: That's funny.
1: It's the pipes bursting at ETB.
0: I'm counting that as waterfalls.
1: Yeah.
0: That's funny.
1: Yeah, this would be a great song for that. Like, watching the waterfall. And, like, hiking. Oh.
0: Yeah.
1: You know what? I'm really into this.
0: Yeah. We really have to go hiking this summer.
1: Yeah.
0: It's getting warmer. Today was really, really hot for some reason.
1: I would not hike in this weather.
0: Yeah. Anyways, on to our last song.
1: Ooh, I'm excited for this one.
0: Yes.
2: My last song is a little bit of a curveball for a spring episode, but stay with me because it absolutely earns its place. It's called Puro Veneno, which translates to Pure Venom, and it is by the Argentine-Spanish artist Nati Peluso. So if you're not familiar with Nati Peluso, she is one of the most exciting and unpredictable artists working in Latin music right now. She was born in Buenos Aires and moved to Spain at the age of 11 and grew up absorbing an incredibly eclectic range of music, from classic jazz and soul vocalists like Ella Fitzgerald and Ray Charles to the Latin sounds of Ray Barreto and Joao Gilberto. That breadth of influence shows in everything she makes. Her sound moves fluidly between hip-hop, neo-soul, salsa, tango, reggaeton, and trap, sometimes within a single song, and she performs all of it with this extraordinarily theatrical energy that makes her nearly impossible to look away from.

something inescapable and addictive, with no antidote and no way out. Dramatic and fierce and completely alive. So why does it fit in a spring episode? I think it's because spring is not just softness and ease. It's also that rush of feeling when something new takes hold of you before you had a chance to think about it. The uncontrollable, electric, almost overwhelming sensation of being fully alive, which is exactly what this song sounds and feels like. So without further ado, here is Puro Veneno by Natty Peluso.

0: All right, that was Puro Veneno by Natty Peluso. Mm-hmm. A nice little, like, energy rush at the end of
1: yeah,
0: the episode.
1: Yeah, that was honestly, like, you really ate with that placement and with that song. Like, you really...

0: ate this meal at that song. Seriously? It was so good.
1: Bro, I'm like the mind of a mastermind.
0: I think also it's because it's such an upbeat song compared to all like the chill R&B, like guitar.
1: Yeah.
0: We've been listening to the past like 7 songs. So this was very, very upbeat. I really liked the ending.
1: Yeah.
0: And her voice.
1: She's.
0: Her voice is really, really good.
1: Natti Peluso is major. She's like a multi-Grammy award-winning artist.
0: Oh, really?
1: Yeah, I'm pretty sure she's won like multiple Grammys.
0: Oh.
1: Or she, at least one. I know she's a Grammy award winner.
0: The ending of this song reminded me of Nueva Yol by Bad Bunny, actually. Is Bad that Bunny. How you say it?
1: I don't know.
0: Nueva, it's the first song.
1: Nueva York.
0: It's like,
1: It's also a really good song.
0: Yeah.
1: If you like Bad Bunny, then you would like Natti Peluso.
0: Yeah, I'm actually going to be checking out her music afterwards, because she has, like, the same energy and, like, confidence.
1: Mm-hmm. Another song that's very, like, confident and punchy and, like, has these, like, salsa notes is Mafiosa. I think that's probably her most popular one.
0: That, oh my god,
1: you remember?
0: Yeah, I think you put me onto that song.
1: I did.
0: Yo,
1: I'm wait. Like seriously doing like the Lord's work right now.
0: I have that song saved. That's the song I was thinking of.
1: Mafiosa?
0: Yes. What playlist do I have it in? Sorry. Okay, this is like not important.
1: No, that song is really, really good. That song is fire, and the music video is really good, too.
0: Mafiosa, I think it's in this playlist.
1: I first discovered her through... She did a song, I think, a few years ago that I really liked. It was, like, in grade 11. It might have even been Mafiosa, but I don't remember. But she also did a song with...
0: No, you did put me onto it. I do remember. Yeah, sorry. I remember now because it came on while you were driving one time, and I remember taking a picture of it and adding it to my Spotify after. Okay, mystery solved.
1: Don't
0: sorry,
1: gas me I'm up, good now. Guys. Don't I'm gas good. Me up, y'all. But she also did a song with C. Tangana called... Oh, I don't remember. But it's a song with C. Tangana, and it's talking about, like, believing in love or whatever. That song's okay. Like, I think it's okay. But some other great songs from her. I'm trying to see which ones I've liked. Do I not have them? Vivir así es morir de amor. That one is good. It's very long. I think that one came out maybe in 2024. Last time I remembered. Buenos Aires is really good. That song is more chill. If you want something chill from her, it's really good.
0: I see.
1: And she has some stuff with Karol G, which is great. And yeah, honestly, she gives so much like variety in her music that you can't really be bored of what she does. Like, she'll rap in some. Do this like salsa, like bachata kind of like music, or she'll switch to like reggaeton, which is really good too. Like, she's so versatile. I can almost think of her kind of as like a female Bad Bunny.
0: Yeah,
1: a little bit.
0: That's the vibes I got like when listening to this. Like, I really want to listen. I'm gonna check out her music when I have time, because
1: love her down. She's also a great performer, so I would love for everyone to do their homework and listen to some Natti Peluso.
0: Yeah.
1: But yeah, I think that's it. Is that all the songs that we have?
0: Yes, other than some bonus tracks, but
1: ooh, get ready for those.
0: Yeah.

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This can all be found on our Instagram at TheSoundSommeliers. Thanks for listening in, and we hope these songs give you a little more pep in your step as the degrees climb up over the next few weeks. We'll see you next week. Bye!

pretend. 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

specializing the pole. Make that money rain as they taking off their clothes. 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Let the world listen if a hater's card slipping. Then my niggas stay tight. 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Yeah, we still tipping. 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

0: thoughts are yes and I wanna make discretion. Why these niggas testing? Always fucking testing. Why these niggas testing? Shit that I got them all straight by. Hop into the music of the ambiance. Get shit popping. Zombies of the 90s. Hello everyone, you're here with the Mojo Man and Izzy.
1: Yo!
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0: All right.

Thank you very much.

Here's a song that I didn't write. I don't know very many songs that I didn't write, but this is one. Some things in life are bad. They can really make you mad. Other things can make you swear and curse. When you're chewing on life's gristle, don't grumble, give a whistle.

Hey, here we are. You're tuned to 93.3 on a Thursday morning. It's as close to 10:30 as we ever get on the Breakfast of Champions program. It's actually, I think, about 10:40 or something like that. You are listening to the Breakfast of Champions program. My name's Paul. I'm here until 12 noon with a hodgepodge mishmash of music and laughs, including, they haven't been here for a few weeks, but they're back this morning, Bob and Ray, sometime after 11, and before 12. We'll talk more about them later on in the program. You already heard the SBSBS, the set before the show begins set, and it was Bruce Cockburn, recorded live on a 1989 tour that began in Canada, took him through North America, across Europe, and ended up in New Zealand, a real world tour. And as I say, it began in Canada. It began right here in Hamilton, at Hamilton Place. The official first date of the tour was in Hamilton. But we heard tracks recorded at various spots along the tour. I'll tell you what you heard a little later on in the program. We are broadcasting as usual from a converted horse trailer here in outer Speyside under the watchful eye of the crazy cat clock. And we're offering up again a hodgepodge mishmash this morning. We've had some focused programs over the last couple of weeks. Actually, it's a hodgepodge mishmash, but I do want to get to music of Dave Mason. I want to pay some tribute to Dave Mason. Somewhere on social media, he was called the Zelig of rock, meaning he was a guy who wasn't really part of the, an active participant, but he just happened to be everywhere. I say no. I say he wasn't the Zelig of rock. He did hang with a lot

A British DJ by the name of Andy Kershaw passed away at the age of 66. And he is known in Britain for being the man who introduced Britain to the wonders of world music. And he said at one point, he said his goal was not to give the people what they want, but to give the people... sorry, let me get this right. I want to get his wording right. His goal, he said more than once, was to give the people not what they wanted, but what they didn't know they wanted. And I think of this program as kind of like that. You didn't know you wanted it till you heard Mexican music last week. And now you went, hey, that's pretty good. I think I'd like to hear some. Maybe I'll go out and pick up some Mexican music of my own. But anyway, we've got all kinds of stuff this morning. And as I said, I want to get to Dave Mason as the program goes on. It is our first official program of May. And for some reason, I always think of this track as somehow related to the month of May.

There, our first set on the Breakfast of Champions program this morning revolved around the late, great Dave Mason. Dave Mason passed away in April, just a month shy of his 80th birthday. He was born in Worcester, England. And I said earlier, people thought of him as kind of an innocent bystander that just happened to be around when a lot of great music was being made. And I said, that doesn't do Dave Mason justice, because he, in his own right, was a very influential musician, composer, record maker, band leader, and you heard it in that set. And he's one of those guys, too, that you might, and I say a great songwriter, you might know his songs and not realize that, that's a Dave Mason song. We had a couple of those in that set. Now, one time when he was an innocent bystander, that last track we heard was All Along the Watchtower, the Jimi Hendrix arrangement of the Bob Dylan tune. That wasn't the Jimi Hendrix version, but it was his arrangement performed by Dave Mason. And that was one of those cases where Dave Mason just kind of, he just walked into something. He was in another studio at the time, and Jimmy was recording All Along the Watchtower for Electric Ladyland, and the bassist, Noel Redding from the Experience, had just walked out of the sessions in disgust. He said, "Why are we recording somebody else's tunes? If you want me, I'll be in the bar." And he walked out. Dave Mason happened to walk in, and Jimmy said, "Hey, we're doing All Along the Watchtower. Our bass player just left. I'm going to have to play bass on it. But hey, Dave, would you mind playing some 12-string guitar, acoustic guitar on this track?" And that's how Dave Mason ended up playing on Jimi Hendrix's All Along the Watchtower. As I say, he was an influential player in his own right. He got started as a teenager, formed a band called the Jaguars. And that was his parents helped him finance that band. And they actually recorded, his first recording was with the Jaguars in a single called Opus to Spring. That would have been, I wish we had it, we could have played it right now. But and then from the Jaguars, he went on to a band called the Hellions, and one of his bandmates in that band was a guy, a drummer and vocalist and a songwriter too, by the name of Jim Capaldi. The Hellions performed at the Star Club in Hamburg, Germany, and they shared the stage with the Spencer Davis Group, and that's where Dave Mason, Jim Capaldi, and Steve Winwood all met each other, and they thought, we should work together somewhere down the line. And of course, they formed Traffic not too long later with the addition of Chris Wood on the woodwinds. And Dave Mason, and that's one of his first influential musical experiences. He was part of the original Traffic, and of course they were a big influence on music in England. I like to think of Traffic as kind of the British version of the band. Multi-instrumentalist, they played modern music, but they also went back and played traditional music. They, like the band in Big Pink, they had a house up in the Berkshires where they all got together and lived together and made music together, and they were a new sound in England when they came along, and Dave Mason was part of that. And from that band, Traffic, and Dave Mason was only in Traffic for the first two albums, and then they split up, and their split was kind of acrimonious. They came back together a little bit and then split again, and they never really get... Dave Mason and the other members of Traffic never did quite get along after that, although Dave Mason was inducted in 2004, I think, into the Rock and Roll Hall of Fame as a member of Traffic. But from Traffic featuring Dave Mason, and I said we began the program with this song, I said this song always reminds me, for some reason I associate this song with May. The song was called Here We Go Round the Mulberry Bush, and I guess I was kind of thinking of the Maypole and the May dancing and all that when I heard Here We Go Round the Mulberry Bush. That was a single for Traffic, and Dave Mason was one of the co-writers on that, but it also was intended to be featured in the Beatles Magical Mystery Tour film, and it was left on the cutting room floor. But if you get the special edition of Magical Mystery Tour, you can see the music video for All Around the Mulberry Bush performed by Traffic that was left out of Magical Mystery Tour. So we began with Here We Go Around the Mulberry Bush, and then we heard two tracks written by Dave Mason alone they weren't co-writers, rights, but they were part of the first Traffic album called Dear Mr. Fantasy. One was called Here's a Little Song You Can All Join In. Actually, it's just called You Can All Join In. And then one of those tunes that everybody knows, but not everybody knows, was written by Dave Mason, Feeling All Right.
And it was you got to credit Joe Cocker with getting that song out to the wider world, and his version and his version of "Feeling All Right" was became the definitive version, to the point that when Dave Mason performed it later in his career, he performed the Joe Cocker vibe, the that funky piano based vibe. The original Traffic version of "Feeling All Right" was, as you heard, was kind of a skiffly acoustic tune. But after a while, Dave Mason said, "Yeah, you know, I like the way Joe Cocker did it. I'm going to do it like that from now on." After "Feeling All Right," from those were a couple from Traffic, and then we heard some tracks from the album that I guess Dave Mason is most known for, called "Alone Together." And that, and here's an influential. Here's how Dave Mason was really influential. In the early 1970s, there was a certain sound. It was kind of big band, big rock band gospel music, and people know it from Mad Dogs and Englishmen especially, and from Delaney and Bonnie and Friends, and that first George Harrison album called All Things Must Pass. Well, all those albums owe a debt to Dave Mason. He was the first guy that recorded that group of musicians that recorded all those other albums I just mentioned. Dave Mason, after he left Traffic, he moved to just let me get this out of the way here. After he left Traffic, he moved to, I gotta find, I lost something. I was gonna tell you something and I somehow have lost it here. I was gonna say after he left Traffic, he moved to California, and he hooked up with some people in California, including Delaney and Bonnie and Friends, and he became a part of their band, so to speak, and he gave them their biggest biggest hit single, which was "Only You Know and I Know," and we had the Dave Mason version there, which was part of his "Alone Together" record, and he used on that record some of those Delaney and Bonnie people, like Jim Gordon, and Bobby Whitlock, and Carl Radle, Leon Russell. All those people were part of that group that was that recorded "Alone Together," and then Dave Mason went out on the road with Delaney and Bonnie playing lead guitar. And then later, they toured with Blind Faith, and that's where Eric Clapton heard them. And then he decided, hey, I want to be part of Delaney and Bonnie, too. And so he joined as a guitarist as well, and Dave Mason handled the slide guitar parts. A bit later on in the story, when Delaney and Bonnie went to tour England, Dave Mason had other commitments and had to leave, and George Harrison became very interested in Delaney and Bonnie and said, hey, I wouldn't mind being part of that show. I'll just incognito in the back. And Dave Mason said to him, well, I'm leaving. Why don't you take over my slide parts? George said, I don't really play slide guitar. And Dave said, no, it's easy. I'll show you the parts and you can play them. And that was the influential side of Dave Mason, again, influencing George Harrison to be play slide guitar, which became his trademark sound eventually. But from that Alone Together album, we had, and then from that group, of course, we had Delaney and Bonnie, the George Harrison album, Mad Dogs and Englishmen, and also Derek and the Dominoes. The core of that Alone Together band became Derek and the Dominoes, Bobby Whitlock, Jim Gordon, Carl Radle. Anyway, we had from Alone Together, as I said, the tune that became Delaney and Bonnie's biggest hit, Only You Know and I Know, then Shouldn't Have Took More Than You Gave, and then finally Sad and Deep as You. After, I was looking here because somewhere I had, and I don't know where I put it, I had a list of some of the people. After Dave Mason left Traffic, he played with all kinds of people. We mentioned Jimi Hendrix there, but he also played with the Rolling Stones. He played with Fleetwood Mac. He made an album with Cass Elliot, and from that album with Cass Elliot, we had a tune called Walk to the Point in that set, following Sad and Deep as You, and then finally All Along the Watchtower. I wish I could find that list, because it was a big list of all people that Dave Mason played on, and it wasn't just because it wasn't by accident that he walked into the studio. He was hired because of his talent, and so, as I say, I think it slights Dave Mason to say, oh, he was the Zelig of rock. He just happened to be around when things were happening. No, he was often the instigator of those things. Okay, that brings you all up to date on Dave Mason. I think it was Street Fightin' Man was the Rolling Stones tune that he played a little bit on, hired as a session player on that. That's all the Dave Mason that you heard in that set, but I got to go back to the SBSBS. Set before the show begins set, it was Bruce Cockburn, recorded live in his 1989 tour that began right here in Hamilton and finished off months later in New Zealand, and a tight little trio
for that tour. Bruce Cockburn handling all the guitars. He didn't bring anybody else to handle the lead or the electric guitar. No, he did everything. Also played harmonica. You heard him playing some harmonica, and a few other miscellaneous instruments like the boran and the wind chimes. The bass, the low end, not really bass, but the low end handled by Fergus Jemison Marsh, and he was playing the Chapman stick. All those low parts were on the Chapman stick. And behind the drum kit, one of my favorite Toronto drummers, Mike Slosky, on drums. And he's played with a lot of people over the years. He was part of the Bad Manners House Band. He was part of the Crowbar crowd and the Bad Manners House Band. He also played for Colin Linden and the Cameo Blues Band and Fathead, among others. Mike Slosky on drums with Bruce Cockburn. From Bruce Cockburn, in the set before the show begins, set, we had Silver Wheels, World of Wonders, Rumors of Glory, Wondering Where the Lions Are, To Raise the Morning Star, Maybe the Poet, and then he closed off with Monty Python's Always Look on the Bright Side of Life. All that before the program officially began. You are listening to the Breakfast of Champions program on a Thursday morning. Bob and Ray are still to come. Yeah, we're into Bob and Ray territory. They'll be here very soon. Right now, I mentioned a few weeks back that I was lucky enough to see Mike Stern at the Oakville Performing Arts Center. And so far, it's been about the best show I've seen this year. And I was I managed to pick up a copy of his latest CD. So here's Mike Stern from his latest CD called Echoes and Other Songs.

0: Well, we began that last set on the Breakfast of Champions program with Mike Stern from his latest CD called Echoes and Other Songs, but he would have fit right in with that last group that performed Cattle Call. That was Buddy Miller's Majestic Silver Strings, and it had a whole group of guitar pathfinders, including Bill Frisell, Mark Ribot, who people know from his work with Tom Waits, Buddy Miller himself, of course, and Greg Lees on the Weisenborn, the lap steel guitar. The rhythm section, Jay Belrose on drums and Dennis Crouch on bass for Cattle Call. It's like when we were speaking of Dave Mason, songs that everyone knows but doesn't know who wrote the song, and that was written by a guy by the name of Tex Owens. I always associated it with Eddie Arnold, but the writer of Cattle Call, Tex Owens, getting all those little doggies to lie down. And then we did hear two from the latest from Mike Stern, his latest CD on Artistry Records, and it was the first track that we heard was called Spacebar. Now, I don't know if it means, you know, the spacebar on your keyboard or your typewriter, or if it means like the space bar in Star Wars. You know, there was a space bar there too, but I think it probably means the keyboard space bar. It's Mike Stern on the electric guitars and his wife Lenny Stern also on guitars. The bassist Christian McBride. The drummers were Antonio Sanchez on one of the tracks, Dennis Chambers on the other, and the saxophonist Bob Franceschini. Spacebar featured Dennis Chambers on drums and Gospel Song, the second tune that you heard from that album, featured Antonio Sanchez on drums, Gospel Song, and then that led us to Cattle Call from Buddy Miller's Majestic Silver Strings. You're listening to the Breakfast of Champions program. We got to get to Bob and Ray, but I just want to read this to you first. In a couple of weeks back in the New York Times, in their arts and entertainment section, they have a little piece that a regular piece that they have where celebrities pick their 10 favorite things. And for this issue, the celebrity was Bob Odenkirk, who some of you may know. I first remember Bob Odenkirk from the Larry Sanders Show, where he played Larry's manager, I think. Then he went on, of course, to Better Call Saul, which was his first big starring, and he was a writer too for Saturday Night Live and maybe the Ben Stiller Show, a great comic writer. Lately, though, he's been doing kind of action movies, unexpected for him, but he's in a movie called Normal, where he plays a sheriff in a Minnesota town, and it's kind of an action movie. But anyway, he picked his 10 favorite things in this New York Times article, and number eight of his 10 favorite things was Bob and Ray and my son Nate. He says, I am as surprised as anyone at my turn to drama and even action that started with Better Call Saul. Comedy is at my core, my first love, and the great radio comedy team of Bob and Ray are the best example of silliness that I believe can save the world. I second that emotion. My son Nate, who has written comedy bits since junior high, and I get together once a month to write up and perform three new character pieces at a comedy night somewhere in L.A. Bob and Ray are our inspiration. Without any further ado, here they come from approximately coast to coast, and we're picking up where we left off. Wally Ballou was on a banana boat that had run into some trouble. I can't remember the name of the band. Well, they'll tell you the name of the banana boat. Yeah, there was a little collision on the dock, and we'll pick it up where we left off. Here's Bob and Ray.
1: Again, we return to Wally Ballou, who is, I assume, still aboard the great ship Sitting Duck. Come in, correspondent Wally Ballou.
2: Wally Ballou, standing here at the edge of the deck with my finger still caught between the dock and the side of the Sitting Duck, which pulled in here to New York just a while ago. Captain, what are the chances of moving the vessel so that I can extricate my finger?
3: Well, I'll...
2: There's no pain or anything.
3: No, it's just a case of being stuck there, isn't it, Marlon?
2: That's right, and it's kind of awkward to carry on the radio broadcast in this shed.
3: Ben, will you move the boat a little bit up there, please?
4: One, sir.

0: Yeah, back about a third.
1: All into that for head 1/3.
0: 1/3.
2: Right 15 degrees rudder.
1: Right 15 degrees rudder.
3: That should do it because... You sure they're going the right way now, away from the dock?
1: Right 15.
0: Yes. Be sure you're going away from the dock.
1: 200.
3: Wow.
1: There you go, 213.
0: Okay. Did you get your finger out?
3: Yes, I did.
0: Okay, you can bring it back in. Now it's
3: Boy,
0: good.
3: That's much better.
0: Any other questions now before you leave?
3: No, I don't believe so. How's the chow in this vessel?
0: So the food's all very good here. At sea, you have a great appetite. And although we had a rather hectic landing, I do hope that you and your great crew will pay us a call again whenever the sitting duck comes back
3: well,
0: to port.
3: Certainly hope
0: I'm
3: so.
0: I'm awful sorry that this happened.
3: Oh,
0: but,
3: forget it.
0: I think the entire crew is nervous.
3: Oh, that's... Of course they are.
0: You radio.
3: Nobody's fault but my own. I shouldn't have had my finger down there between the ship and the dock anyway.
0: Knowing that you radio people were aboard, I think probably affected the crew. But again, thank you, and we hope that you always consider the sitting dock as kind of a second home.
3: Well, we'll certainly do that, Captain, and it's been a pleasure talking to you and to all of the men in the sitting dock.
0: Anchors away.
3: What?
0: Anchors away.
3: That's so.
0: No, I'm giving a signal to drop anchor.
3: Oh. And this is Wally Ballou returning you to New York.
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5: Anchovies, as you know, friends, are small little fish of the herring family, noted for their peculiar flavor and used for pickling and as a sauce or a canopy.
4: Anchovies come curled up like little snails, and there was a time when this was considered fashionable and decorative, but not anymore.
5: No longer should anchovies be served all rolled up in a little ball, friends. Today, anchovies should be served long.
4: Anchovy strips, we call them. And if you haven't had anchovy strip salad or an anchovy wedge, you haven't really enjoyed anchovies as they should be enjoyed.
5: Now, if you'll bring in camera one, please, you'll see here on the table, friends, a small ironing board together with the new Bob and Ray anchovy ironer.
4: You can iron your own anchovies right at home there with very little trouble and at practically no expense.
5: Now, we're going to iron a few anchovies right here in the studio so that you can see for yourself how easy it really is.
4: Oh, if you can iron a shirt, you'll have no trouble ironing an anchovy. No buttons to iron around, no pleats to beware of, and nothing to starch.
5: First, you gently test the iron by wetting your finger and... Ow, touching it to the bottom of the iron like I did there.
4: That's a little too hot, isn't
5: yeah.
4: it?
5: Yeah. Mm-hmm.
4: Then, taking the anchovy...
5: Oh, see, it's set for wool.
4: Oh, yeah. Try it on...
5: Set, I'll have to set it for fish. Wait a minute.
4: Now try it.
5: That's better.
4: That's better. Now, take the anchovy between your thumb and second finger, place it on the table, put the point of the iron at the base of the anchovy.
5: Now you gently press the anchovy out, prodding with the point of the iron until flat, like I'm doing here.
4: Well, that's all there is to it. Lift up the iron, take a sharp knife, and pry the anchovy from the base of the iron onto a plate.
5: Now, to get this bargain of a lifetime, write to Pressed Flat, New York.

There's Juno Award-winning singer-songwriter Crystal Schwanda and the title track from her album Voodoo Woman, the track written by Coco Taylor. We heard Coco Taylor when we did the big the big Chess Records feature three-parter here on the Breakfast of Champions. And I just mentioned that because over the summer we're going to repeat that three-part tribute to Chess Records. So if you missed it the first time around, we will repeat it later. And Coco Taylor was featured, of course. She was the first lady of Chess Records. Well, no, Etta James was there too, but a protege of Willie Dixon and recorded for Chess Records. That was Coco Taylor. But there we had Crystal Schwanda covering Coco Taylor's Voodoo Woman, an album that's the title track of the album. The album recorded down in Nashville, Tennessee, with Dewayne Strobel on the guitars, David Rowe on bass, Darren James on drums and percussion, Stephen Hanner on the harmonica, and on the keys, Peter Keys, of all things, on the B3 Hammond organ. That was for the title track from that. You're listening to the Breakfast of Champions program, and I think it's just about that time. Here comes the telegram from executive producer Dennis Davidson. And now they're talking about stopping, regular house mail delivery, but we still get telegrams here. Here it is, Paul, the telegram from Dennis Davidson. Here, Paul, it's time to wrap up the program. And, of course, this weekend is Victoria Day, holiday weekend here in Canada. I believe it was Queen Victoria who was who was known for the catchphrase, "We are not amused." But, of course, she never heard the Breakfast of Champions. She may have reconsidered that opinion, especially if she heard Bob and Ray. She would be totally amused, I'm sure. Time to wrap it up, Paul. Okay, we will, Dennis. And we will be back again next Thursday morning for another hodgepodge mishmash of music and laughs. Tune in then. It is the first holiday weekend of the summer. We'll have to go out with this one from our pal Kelly J.

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And to all the listeners worldwide who tune in through our live stream on cfmu.ca, I'm Richard Kohar, and I have for you another great 2 hours of great contemporary classical music today, works from the 20th and 21st century. And this is by no means meant to be a representative tour through all of that repertoire. It just so happens that a lot of these new releases that I've received have focused on this time period. Not only do we have new releases to play, but I have an interview with Canadian cellist Eleanor Fry to discuss her latest album, Guided by Voices, and her upcoming Saturday concert with the Music Niagara Festival. Now here's a composer we all know. This is Rachmaninoff's 14 Songs, Opus 34, No. 14, composed in 1912, played by the Hermitage Piano Trio.

That was Rachmaninoff's 14 songs, Opus 34, number 14, composed in 1912, played by the Hermitage Piano Trio. The Greek myth of Orpheus is often studied in high school, but as a refresher, the story tells of our hero's descent to Hades and his fruitless attempt to bring his dead bride back to the living world. It's been the plot of countless operas by Monteverdi, Lendi, Rossi, Gluck. In 2016, Orfeo Shaman is a unique retelling of the Orpheus myth, drawing on Baroque music and folk songs from South America to Sicily, with a real-life Orfeo, the blind Argentinian singer-songwriter Nero Pinci, in the title role. The resulting opera, composed and arranged by Christina Palher, reveals the mysterious and shamanistic side of the legendary musician who ventures into the underworld for love.

0: I'd like to welcome Eleanor Fry, who is joining me here today by telephone. She is a cellist that plays both period and modern instruments, holds degrees from McGill, Mann's, and Juilliard, and very busy with her latest album, Guided by Voices, New Music for Baroque Cello. Thank you for joining us today.
1: Oh, thanks for having me. Great.
0: Now, before we get to your album, I wanted to say that we've been listening to you for a long time and not knowing it. For the past couple of years from Anna Collecta, we loved the Salsa Baroque album, along with the Brandenburg Concerti's Shostakovich Preludes, and these have been played many times on our station.
1: Yeah, with Ensemble Caprice.
0: Yes.
1: Yeah, I play with them sometimes. Great.
0: Your past albums were focused on Baroque repertoire, but what caused you to shift focus to contemporary music with your latest album, Guided by Voices?
1: Well, when I was first starting my professional life, I was playing a lot of contemporary music, and I've always loved it. I think I fell in love with contemporary music when I was a teenager, starting with people like Britten and Ludosławski, you know, really great 20th century composers. And but then I went really just wild for Baroque music and performance practice and gut strings, and I've been concentrating on that for a long time. And then I realized something happened to start the commissioning, which was that I wanted to get a 5-string cello, because Bach's 6th Suite is written for the 5-string.
0: Yeah.
1: And so I thought, well, this is pretty indulgent for me to get a whole brand new instrument for one piece. And I tried to figure out what other pieces could be, like, really well played on that instrument, or that instrument could be used convincingly. And so that led to this album, Berlin Sonatas, which happily got nominated for a Juno.
0: Congratulations,
1: thanks. And then I thought, well, if I play a concert of solo 5-string cello, and on the Bach suite is about half of a concert, I need other things. And so I decided to start commissioning. And since I love new music, I thought, well, why can't composers just write for 5-string cello with gut strings? And I just talk to them about what's different, and we stay conscious of what's happening with the instrument. And then that led to the first one, which was Scott Godin's Guided by Voices, which is now the title of the CD. And that piece was just great, and we had so much fun.
0: I was going to ask you, you were talking about the 5-string and just regular cello. Can you tell the listeners what's the difference with the 5-string? Like, what with the added string, what changes the sound of it?
1: Yeah, so it's a slightly smaller instrument than, say, your standard cello, because the 5th string is higher. It would be just a fifth higher, so it would be E, where normally the strings on the cello would be, the lowest would be C, and then G, and then D, and then A. But then on the 5-string, you add another one and go up to E. So if you want a really high note, you have to have a slightly smaller instrument. That's why, like, the violin is smaller than the cello, because everything is higher. So that's one big difference. So it just shrinks the whole, how your hand feels and everything. And then with 5-strings, your bow feels different, because the spacing between the string, where you move your bow, the angles. So, you know, that is something to adjust to. And then I think that it just depends on the instrument and who made it and what style, but for me, I find it has a different sort of color of sound. I think it's in the direction of what you'd imagine a viola da gamba to sound like, but not all the way there. So it's sort of a mix. And I just like that different sound. Not exactly cello, not exactly gamba. And it's a very beautiful sound. I love it.
0: Now, is it tuned like a viola da gamba?
1: No, it's tuned like the cello. Well, actually, you can tune it any way you want.
0: Right.
1: I mean, as long as the strings don't break if they're tuned too high. So usually I tune it in fifths like a cello and just add a fifth on top. That's what Bach asked for.
0: Okay.
1: But on this album, Guided by Voices, many of the composers wanted unusual tuning. So that was an interesting experience to try to change the tuning constantly.
0: Now, when composers are composing for it, is this common that they are changing the tunings on it?
1: Well, I would say it's fairly common. I mean, people were doing that in the Baroque. time, I mean, the 17th and 18th centuries. So, but maybe what's less common is how extreme. So in the case of, say, the last piece on the CD by Ken Ueno, he had me tune in 6 tones, so not even like the usual half a tone, but, you know, smaller intervals. And in the first piece, Guided by Voices, I had to tune 3 different strings in half tones, but up and down. So it means my brain had to do a lot of calculations when I play that piece, and I got used to it. But I'd say it's a little bit stressful when I have to do all these tunings in a concert. So sometimes I have to carefully plan the order and, you know, tune far in advance.
0: Yeah.
1: So, but it's but the result means you have this different way of ringing and different colors. That's worth it.
0: Now, have you got down the art of being able to tell a story and talk to the audience while you're tuning it? Just to
1: wow. Yeah, because it's really like not fun to tune in public. Actually, it's all of a sudden it seems a lot harder and a lot longer. So I try for them. That's why I put like one of the really big scordatura pieces after intermission or the very first piece on a program. So I don't have to, you know, do as much tuning, but for sure I have to tune in public and I cannot talk while I do it. So I have to just concentrate, do it quickly, and then get back to talking or playing. So, yeah.
0: Now, if people are unfamiliar with contemporary cello music, which piece of the album would you say they should start off first with?
1: Well, it's tricky. Like I always say that they're all. I feel like all 6 pieces are my like children, and I don't love one more than the other.
0: You don't have a favorite child yet?
1: No.
0: It's not popping out yet. Like it doesn't.
1: Yeah, I mean, it's just so different. But on the other hand, I think the one I was going to suggest that people listen to would be Maxine McKinley's Cortile di Pilata, because it's the only one that has harpsichord as well. So you get 2 instruments. And it's the piece that we're playing at Music Niagara this weekend. So I think that would be cool to listen to. It has a lot of variety, and it's also very... And it's all about this very cool ancient wall in Bologna and all the patterns on it. So you really hear these little cells of patterns that are kind of fun to catch. And if I wanted to suggest something else...
0: Okay.
1: I guess I would say the first track, Guided by Voices, because it has the 5-string cello, and so you get to hear some of that color. And it's also imitating or inspired by Hildegard von Bingen. So there's a lot of openness and sort of beautiful calmness as well as energy. And so it's a good first place to start. I put it first also for that reason.
0: As a good introduction into...
1: Yeah.
0: Yeah.
1: But if you wanted something, if the listener wanted something more far out there with unusual sounds, immediately in the second track, which you probably remember, I have like very scraping sounds and I sing along with some notes so you can hear my voice in the mix. And there's just a lot more unusual colors that are kind of crazy. And so with this album, some people are going to love the more tonal, beautiful things, and other people are going to love the more funky sounds, more modern. It just depends on your taste.
0: I was going to say, because the second one that you were talking about is composed by one of the youngest composers that you have on your disc.
1: Lisa Streich.
0: And do you find that the younger composers are more open to newer sounds being introduced into the works?
1: I think it really is case by case, because there's a lot of young composers doing more minimalist things, a lot of tonal music being written now. I mean, I think there's room for everything. I like tonal music. I like strange sounds. I like harsh sounds. I mean, as long as it's well done and convincing, I'm personally open to try it all. So right now you get a huge mix. But Lisa Streich, I mean, I don't think she would have the time to write for me if I commissioned her today, because she's become a star in Europe. She's Swedish. And I just was lucky that, like, I slipped right in at the right moment. And, you know, maybe But I chose her. I had an open commission. I could choose anyone in the world, and I chose her, and I'm just, she's great. So I'm really happy that worked out. Yeah.
0: Now, like you said, it's almost like there's a little bit of something for everyone on that album. It's a great mm-hmm. sampler of contemporary cello music. So
1: yeah,
0: I definitely do recommend the album. And again, starting off with your first track is a good start. And again, Maxine McKinley's one, which was really nice.
1: Yeah, I love it. It's super interesting as well as just fun.
0: Now, you already mentioned already that you're playing at the Music Niagara Festival. Can you tell us a little bit more who you're playing with and what you'll be playing?
1: So this concert is a duo recital with the harpsichordist Mark Edwards, who is actually from Ontario, but now he's a professor at Oberlin College in Ohio. And we've played together for quite a few years. And so this is like a duo recital called A Cello in Italy, partly because I love Italy and I go there a lot. I even lived there for a year. And I just love all the music from the 18th century that came out of there, and 17th century too. And so I just sort of exploring early Italian cello music, especially some pieces that the audience might not know, but because I'm maybe one of the only ones to play, have the music or to play it in public. And but I think they're really, really great pieces. So I'll play like for a famous composer like Vivaldi. I'll play a Vivaldi mm-hmm. cello sonata, and then a less famous composer, for example, Antonio Vandini, who worked with Vivaldi in Venice at the same school. And
0: now, when you say work, like as an assistant or a fellow teacher, or
1: he taught cello, whereas Vivaldi was a violinist and more conductor. But you know, and this Vandini, who I'll play in Niagara, did not write nearly as many pieces, or didn't have as a prolific or important compositional life, but we have 7 pieces by him for cello that are super nice. And so it's just my pleasure to play, you know, that music alongside something that we might already know, like Vivaldi. And so that's kind of the mix. And then to add more to the program, I also do Maxime McKinley's Cortile di Pilato, because it's a contemporary piece inspired by an actual place in Bologna. So it's goes with the Italy theme, and so that's the basic idea of the concert.
0: Yeah, and for your concert, are you playing the 4 or the 5 string?
1: 4.
0: 4.
1: 4 strings, yeah. You know, I was like totally obsessed with the 5 strings for many years, and now I'm sort of in a 4 string phase. You know, just, I don't know, maybe in another year I'll have something else, but right now I want the classic cello. Yeah. And it's hard to carry around 2 cellos.
0: Wow, I mean, if it's hard to make a decision, why not bring both?
1: Yes, true. Well, I mean, you know, this concert with these sonatas, it works great on the 4 strings, so. But many times, one time I even brought 3 cellos to a recital, and that was a bit of a nightmare. So trying to, like, not torture myself anymore.
0: You're almost becoming a guitarist at this point. You're going to start lining them up on the stage just for different pieces and pick them up.
1: I have 7 instruments. So
0: that's quite a collection.
1: Now, yeah, it takes up my entire living room, and I even have to like move one to do my laundry. So it's out of control for sure. Yeah.
0: I don't know. I think, well, I mean, why?
1: You get it.
0: Yeah.
1: Yeah. I spend all my time and money keeping them in good shape, and you know, it's definitely a labor of love.
0: Now, I had a question as it crossed my mind. How did you get your hands on some of these more obscure pieces? Like, did you come across them while you were in Italy, or where was it being stored in some like dark, you know, section of the library there, or?
1: Yeah, no. I mean, sometimes it's it could be that it was only recently published, so say the average cellist doesn't know or doesn't pay attention. But in like the case of I'm playing 2 sonatas by Giuseppe Dall'Abaco, who is one of my absolute favorite composers ever. The manuscript, so it's never been published at all.
0: See, that's the hard part. So how did you get your hands on it? Did you have a friend? Or?
1: So the manuscript of a handwritten copy is in England.
0: Okay.
1: And I just called them and wrote emails, and I paid the library to send me a photocopy.
0: Okay.
1: And it's in good enough condition that sometimes with some manuscripts they're not allowed to photocopy because it's too fragile.
0: Okay.
1: But in this case they could. And then I once I had the copy, I made my own edition. So I made a modern edition that's more legible for myself, and I'm going to publish it with a good publisher in the coming years. It's a huge process to make a good edition and, you know, correct the mistakes and make critical notes all about it and make a, you know, introduction. So this is part of my work. I like to publish the music and perform it and hopefully convince other people that it's worth playing.
0: Now, when you said correcting mistakes, is it because of the composer? Is it done in the composer's hand, or is this been transcribed by somebody else that has made a copy?
1: Some of both. Some are in composer's hand, and some are just a copyist. But, I mean, in a manuscript, there's always little mistakes. Like, just one note off, and then when you play through, you realize,
0: that
1: the
0: doesn't
1: right chord.
0: Sound right, yeah.
1: If a copyist is going fast, I've had even whole sections where the clef was wrong and it didn't make sense, and then, it should be this different clef. Or sometimes it's not a true mistake, but just something like I need to put the slur over, and the slur should go over four notes instead of three notes, and it's obvious that that's what's wanted. It just wasn't very clear in the manuscript. Things like that.
0: Perfect.
1: Yeah.
0: So when do you expect to have that published? Is it within the next year? Next?
1: Well, I was aiming for November, but it's not going to happen. Too many concerts. I would say I would be very surprised if all of 2020 passed without this being published, because I'm getting close. In the case of Del Abaco, who I'll play two sonatas, there are 40 sonatas. So I recorded five, but there are, 35 others that I haven't recorded. So some other cellist can do it. But it takes a long time to edit it and make the edition and everything. So.
0: And do you find the actual piece is very difficult then to practice? Or is it, Bach's pieces were very technically demanding. Are these ones, do you find them easier to learn, or are they...
1: I think that it's case by case. So, but overall, the technical level of the two composers I talked about, Bandini and Del Abaco, it's very high. So I have to use my thumb. I have to go high up on the cello. There's in order to sound really nice, it has to be very subtle and very controlled with the bow, very beautiful, and definitely it has very high technical level, higher than most of the Bach suites. But I guess the hardest part is the style, and that just takes years of slowly getting familiar and reading and trying lots of music and to try to make a very convincing stylistic, I don't want to play these pieces as if they're Brahms or
0: right.
1: Dvorak. I want to play them that work best for that time period and the way that those pieces could sound with a different sensibility.
0: Is there a manual that you're kind of using as a historical reference, a cello primer from that time, or?
1: That's part of my work is I read treatises written by people from the 18th century.
0: Yeah.
1: But a lot of the how to play cello treatises are more basic, where to put your fingers and little exercises and how the instrument is played. And it's a good reference, but it's not, the music itself, playing a bunch of sonatas can teach you a lot. And then some of the best sources for understanding the style are not by cellists, but by more keyboard players, or there's really famous one, for example, by Bach's son, Carl Philipp Emanuel Bach, C.P. Bach. wrote a big treatise that is a great resource for, you know, which ornaments to use and just, you know, how long to hold notes and articulations. And, there's another great treatise by one of his colleagues named Quant, who is also in Berlin. That's a great source. But then there's tons of books and articles written by musicologists and musicians today or in the past decade or in the past century that are really good resources. So if I'm playing, like, for example, classical music, I'll use Clive Brown's performance practice of classical and romantic music book. And I mean, there's just sort of like you could spend all day long every day reading these things and never get to the end of it. So at some point, you just got to go out and play it and see what the music says to you as a performer. But you definitely need to spend time looking at all the treatises and first editions and articles and books as well.
0: Yeah, and then it sounds like it's a lot of work for a historically informed performance.
1: So much work.
0: Yeah.
1: Sometimes I just don't know. I don't even know where to start. Yeah, but it's fun. It makes means it's always changing. So. Yeah.
0: And evolving, and that's the problem. There's no recorded. Like an audio recording. So you have to have to reconstruct everything from little pieces of.
1: Yeah. I'm kind of glad. It means there's space for a lot of variety.
0: Yes.
1: Yeah.
0: Lots of interpretation.
1: Yeah.
0: I was speaking with Eleanor Fry, plays cello this Saturday, July 20th, 2019 at 11 a.m. Tickets are $40 plus tax, available at musicniagara.org. Thank you for taking the time to speak with me and the CFMU community.
1: Oh, my pleasure. Thanks so much for everything.
0: And,
1: have a great day.
0: Yes, and all the best on your concert.

That was Guided by Voices, composed by Scott E. Godin, from the latest album from Eleanor Fry, Guided by Voices, New Music for Baroque Cello. We've all heard Vivaldi's famous Four Seasons, but just like Orpheus, we enjoy a good retelling of a story that we've heard. Here's a retelling based on the sonnets that inspired Vivaldi's Four Seasons. As a 21st century response, here is Seasons by Oliver Davis, performed by the Trafalgar Sinfonia.

0: From New York, this is Democracy Now!
1: It is not the first time we are witnessing these contradictions from the United States. In fact, one of the problems in our negotiations is these inconsistencies and contradictions in their behavior. This is not a new issue.
0: The U.S. attacked southern Iran Sunday, sinking two Iranian ships, claiming they were laying mines in the Strait of Hormuz. Iran, meanwhile, shot down a U.S. Reaper drone. This comes as negotiations over a potential deal to end the war are ongoing. We'll get the latest. Then, an estimated 300 immigrants detained at the for-profit immigration jail Delaney Hall in Newark, New Jersey, are on hunger strike. Outside the jail over the weekend, protesters were tear-gassed by ICE as they tried to block a van transferring Martin Soto, the husband of one of the organizers, outside.
2: Everybody in there, they're not eating. They're not eating until they get hurt. And so we do something to free them, which is why we started this protest, to help them, to help their voices be heard. But they retaliated on my children.
0: We'll speak to Gabriela Soto and formerly undocumented organizer Lee Adorno. Then more than a dozen U.S. activists from the global Sumud flotilla, released from Israeli custody, returned to the United States Sunday. They're describing what they experienced while in jail.
3: In one of the prison boats, 35 people suffered fractures to their ribs. People said there was at least 12 sexual assaults that took place. People were tased. Me personally, I was kept in cuffs where I can't feel my hands anymore. I was kicked in the ribs multiple times.
0: We'll be joined by Zatteo reporter Alex Colston. He just returned to New York on Sunday. And in D.C., Haitham Arafat, Palestinian-American activist who's lost 100 members of his family in Gaza. All that and more coming up. Welcome to Democracy Now!, democracynow.org, The War and Peace Report. I'm Amy Goodman. The U.S. attacked southern Iran on Sunday in what the Pentagon called self-defense strikes. The U.S. sank two Iranian ships, claiming they were attempting to lay mines in the Strait of Hormuz. Meanwhile, Iran's Islamic Revolutionary Guard Corps says it shot down a U.S. Reaper drone that entered Iranian airspace. This comes as Iranian negotiators travel to Qatar to discuss a potential ceasefire to end the U.S.-Israel war on Iran. This is Iran's foreign ministry spokesperson speaking Monday.
4: It is true that we have reached a conclusion regarding a large part of the topics under discussion, but to say that this means the signing of an agreement is imminent, no one can make such a claim, for the same reasons you mentioned yourself, because policymaking and decision-making in America have become caught in a kind of institutionalized instability.
0: This comes as President Trump warned Iran to hand over its stockpile of enriched uranium, posting on social media Monday night, quote, the enriched uranium nuclear dust will either be immediately turned over to the United States to be brought home and destroyed, or preferably in conjunction and coordination with the Islamic Republic of Iran, destroyed in place or at another acceptable location with the Atomic Energy Commission, unquote. Over the weekend, President Trump also urged countries in the region, Saudi Arabia, Qatar, Egypt, Jordan, Turkey, and Pakistan, to normalize relations with Israel by joining the Abraham Accords as part of U.S. negotiations to reach a deal with Iran. On Friday, Tulsi Gabbard, the Director of National Intelligence, announced she's resigning from the Trump administration. In a statement, Gabbard said she's stepping down after her husband was diagnosed with bone cancer. An Israeli airstrike in Lebanon's Bekaa Valley killed 12 people Monday, according to Lebanese state media. The strike came after Israeli Prime Minister Benjamin Netanyahu authorized intensive military operations against Hezbollah and as Israel called up additional troops to deploy to Lebanon. despite last month's ceasefire. Israel and Hezbollah have continued to exchange fire on a near daily basis. Since March 2nd, well over a million Lebanese have been forced to flee their homes as Israeli attacks have killed more than 3,100 people. In Gaza, Israeli strikes killed at least five Palestinians at a refugee camp in central Gaza Tuesday, according to Palestinian health officials. The strike hit a group of residents who had left their homes to confront an Israeli-backed Palestinian militia attempting to move into an area east of Maghazi camp, according to medics and witnesses. It follows another Israeli strike on a tent encampment Monday in the Mawasi area of Khan Yunis, which killed two people and wounded 17 others, including children. A 6-year-old girl, Manatala Abu Libda, was among the dead. This is the girl's grandmother.
5: This little girl, a little bird from the birds of paradise, was playing at the door of her home. God intended that instead, like children of the world, should be celebrating Eid, preparing for Eid. This is what happens to her, an innocent child who has done nothing wrong.
0: In Spain, activists from the Global Samud Flotilla were beaten by police officers at Bilbao Airport on Saturday. After they returned home from being intercepted at sea, abducted and abused by Israeli forces while attempting to deliver humanitarian aid to Gaza, at least four people were arrested after members of the autonomous police force for Spain's Basque country, known as Ertzaintza, used batons to attack activists, family members and supporters who gathered to pose for pictures. The police violence drew attention to the more than 1.66 million euros, about $1.9 million worth of security contracts between Basque police forces and an Israeli firm run by a former Mossad agent to provide body armor, surveillance technology, and tactical training courses. Meanwhile, 15 U.S. Samud Flotilla activists held a news conference at JFK Airport on Sunday morning. We'll speak to Alex Colston, a U.S. citizen and flotilla participant who writes for Zateo and was part of that news conference. This comes as Israeli National Security Minister Itamar Ben-Gvir has been barred from entering France. France's foreign ministry cited Ben-Gvir's, quote, incitement of hatred and violence against Palestinians, unquote, as well as video he shared last week showing him taunting dozens of activists from the Global Samud Flotilla who'd been abducted by Israeli forces and pushed to the ground face first with their hands bound behind their backs. We'll have more on this story later in the broadcast. In New Jersey, police arrested 10 activists at a port in the city of Elizabeth on Friday morning as they attempted to stop a shipment of weapons, components, and ammunition bound for Israel. Officers used power tools to separate protesters who chained themselves together to halt truck traffic along a main road for several hours. In a statement, one of the activists said, quote, we blockaded the terminal to stop the U.S. government from violating its own laws by sending weapons to Israel to commit war crimes and genocide, unquote. In Newark, New Jersey, about 300 detainees at the ICE jail known as Delaney Hall have been on hunger strike since Friday to protest inhumane conditions and due process violations. Delaney Hall is operated by the private prison company Geo Group. Tensions escalated on Sunday when ICE removed a hunger strike organizer, Martin Soto, prompting protesters outside the ICE jail to block a van being used to take him away. Masked ICE agents responded by firing tear gas and pushing people to the ground. New Jersey's Democratic Governor Mikey Sherrill joined federal lawmakers outside Delaney Hall, but was denied entry. Democratic Senator Andy Kim and New Jersey Congressmember Rob Menendez, who toured the facility, described the filthy bathrooms, abusive guards, inadequate medical care, spoiled food, and said prisoners were being threatened with deportation to Ebola-stricken countries. We'll have more on this story later in the broadcast. A federal judge in Tennessee has dismissed all criminal charges against Kilmer Abrego Garcia, the Maryland father of three who was wrongfully sent by the Trump administration to El Salvador's notorious Secat mega prison last year. After Abrego Garcia won his deportation case, the Justice Department attempted to bring human smuggling charges against him, stemming from a 2022 traffic stop in Tennessee. But on Friday, U.S. District Judge Waverly Crenshaw ruled actions taken by then-Deputy Attorney General Todd Blanche, now Attorney General, had tainted the investigation with a, quote, vindictive motive, unquote. Judge Crenshaw added, quote, the evidence before this court sadly reflects an abuse of prosecuting power, unquote. To see our coverage of Kilmer Abrego Garcia's case, go to democracynow.org. The Trump administration announced Friday that most immigrants seeking green cards must return to their home countries to apply. U.S. Citizenship and Immigration Services said it would only grant green cards to people already inside the United States, only in, quote, extraordinary circumstances, unquote. Green card applicants will now have to go through consular processing abroad rather than adjusting their status from within the United States. At the White House, a gunman was killed after opening fire on a U.S. Secret Service checkpoint Saturday evening. An NBC News team reported hearing between 20 and 30 shots as Secret Service agents directed reporters to take cover inside the press briefing room. Secret Service officers returned fire, hitting the suspect, who later died at a hospital. A bystander was also wounded. According to police, the suspect was identified as 21-year-old Nasir Best of Maryland. President Trump was at the White House during the incident but wasn't impacted, according to the Secret Service. Russia's foreign ministry has warned foreigners to leave Ukraine's capital as soon as possible as the Kremlin threatens a new wave of attacks following weekend strikes on Kyiv that killed at least four people and injured more than 90 others. Russia used a powerful hypersonic ballistic missile in the attacks, which struck high-rise apartment buildings, schools, a marketplace, and a water supply facility. Among those warned by Russia to leave were diplomatic staff from foreign embassies, including the United States. The head of the European Union mission in Kyiv said diplomats from all 27 EU nations would remain, adding, quote, Russia wants fear, panic, isolation of Ukraine. It will not work, unquote. The World Health Organization warns cases of Ebola are spreading faster in the Democratic Republic of the Congo than public health workers can respond. WHO Chief Tedros Adhanom Ghebreyesus called on neighboring countries to take immediate action, warning the number of suspected deaths from the Ebola outbreak has reached 220. On Sunday, police in the eastern Congolese town of Mongwalu fired shots into the air to disperse a crowd that attempted to reclaim the bodies of loved ones at an Ebola treatment center. It's the same city where last week people set fire to an isolation tent run by Doctors Without Borders, Médecins Sans Frontières. This man survived after his brother died of an Ebola infection.
6: Apart from God, it is the doctors, because they are the ones who understand the human body. So if you argue with a doctor, well, you will see for yourself. I am very grateful to the doctors because they have helped me a lot. When I arrived, I was even wondering whether I would be buried today or tomorrow.
0: And Pope Leo issued a sweeping declaration Monday on the risks of artificial intelligence in the form of a papal encyclical that runs more than 42,000 words. Pope Leo presented it alongside Christopher Ola, a co-founder of the AI company Anthropic. The encyclical calls for government regulation, retraining workers, better education for students, protections for children, and safeguards to ensure that humans and not AI models will make decisions on the use of weapons. This is Pope Leo.
7: Artificial intelligence already touches many areas of our lives and affects decisions that shape human coexistence. It is also dramatically changing how war is waged.
0: And those are some of the headlines. This is Democracy Now!, democracynow.org, the War and Peace Report. I'm Amy Goodman, back in New York, with Democracy Now!'s Juan Gonzalez in Chicago. Hi, Juan.
8: Hi, Amy, and welcome to all of our listeners and viewers across the country and around the world.
0: The U.S. attacked southern Iran Sunday in what the Pentagon called self-defense strikes. The U.S. sank two Iranian ships, claiming they were attempting to lay mines in the Strait of Hormuz. Meanwhile, Iran's Islamic Revolutionary Guard Corps says it shot down a U.S. Reaper drone that entered Iranian airspace. It comes as Iranian negotiators travel to Qatar to discuss a potential ceasefire deal to end the U.S.-Israel war on Iran. This is Iran's foreign ministry spokesperson speaking Monday.
4: It is true that we have reached a conclusion regarding a large part of the topics under discussion, but to say that this means the signing of an agreement is imminent, no one can make such a claim, for the same reasons you mentioned yourself, because policymaking and decision

0: Energy Commission, unquote. Over the weekend, President Trump also urged countries in the region, Saudi Arabia, Qatar, Egypt, Jordan, Turkey, and Pakistan, to normalize relations with Israel by joining the Abraham Accords as part of U.S. negotiations to reach a deal with Iran. On Friday, Tulsi Gabbard, the director of national intelligence, announced she's resigning. In a statement, Gabbard said she's stepping down after her husband was diagnosed with bone cancer. We're joined now by Nigar Mortazavi, Iranian-American journalist, host of the Iran podcast, senior fellow at the Center for International Policy. Nigar, thanks so much for being with us. Can you talk about these latest developments? Can you talk about the U.S. bombing southern Iran, and yet they're both saying, Iran and the United States, that they're in the middle of negotiations? What's happening?
1: Good morning, Amy and Juan. Thanks for having me back. It's great to be with you. So, yes, I mean, the U.S. and Iran are in the middle of ongoing talks for a peace deal, which seems to be as close as it ever was throughout this war. I mean, I'm hearing from sources on both sides that they're very close to the finish line, in fact, as far as trying to be flexible and making concessions on both sides. And there is also a ceasefire, an ongoing ceasefire. It's been ongoing for weeks. It has been murky. It has been chaotic. It has been violated from the day one. Israel violated the ceasefire, attacking Lebanon. And there have been other sort of back and forth. And now Iran is accusing the U.S. of violating the ceasefire again. I mean, we have to remember Iran, when we talk about the Strait of Hormuz, this is right off the coast of Iran in the Persian Gulf. And the U.S. has a blockade on top of that strait, very close to the Iranian coast, trying to block Iranian ports, trying to block Iranian ships. So the U.S. presence there, from the viewpoint of the Iranians, in itself is hostile, is seen as part of sort of this act of war. And the conflict, the Iranians are definitely seeing it as a violation of sort of that ceasefire and war escalation from the U.S. side. I don't think it will necessarily unravel that peace process or completely destroy the ceasefire. But, you know, every step of escalation is definitely going to harm the final outcome and narrow the path to a final agreement.
2: And Nigar, from what you can tell, what do government leaders in Iran make of this alternating, as they say, institutionalized instability on the U.S. part, with Trump making constant bombastic threats at the same time, then alternating to say that an agreement is imminent?
1: Well, first of all, confusion, Juan, and then also a lack of trust. I mean, this is a recurring line I keep hearing from sources in Tehran over and over and over, that they have no trust in this administration. I mean, take a step back. Iran started nuclear negotiations with this very administration a year ago, and then in the middle of those talks came the first war in June of last year. Again, they engaged in nuclear negotiations this year in the middle of negotiations, as they offered what seemed like a good deal by the admission of the mediators, Oman mediators. In the middle of those negotiations, again, came an even bigger war, this time a regime change war. So what Tehran is saying is that we have no trust in this administration, and that has made the process even more complicated. It's not just the president's rhetoric that changes by the day in the middle of this process, but it's also trusting that if the U.S. commits to something, that they would abide by it, that they won't come and sign something or agree on something and then go and change it the day after. So this will also impact that final sort of agreement. And it's one of the reasons that Tehran is not only skeptical, but also wants to do this in stages to make sure they give something, they take something, they give something, they take something, with some form of guarantee. That's also why they're looking east to powers like Russia, China. There seems to be something serious happening in China, maybe China stepping in to help the peace process, because there's just no trust in Tehran for Washington, for this administration.
0: Now, Gar, if you can talk about a little further about the connection between Israel bombing southern Lebanon. You know, you had this back and forth last week where President Trump said when he's done with the presidency, he could be prime minister of Israel, that Netanyahu does what he wants him to. Clearly, Netanyahu doesn't want this war with Iran to end, but can't control what the U.S.

0: does, but can continue to attack southern Lebanon, that exacerbating Iran's response, because they're saying what happens in Lebanon also affects whether they reach an agreement with the United States. Can you talk more about that with this intensification of the Israeli attacks on southern Lebanon? Do you think that Netanyahu's doing this to force Trump's hand on Iran?
1: Absolutely, Amy. And it's not the first time. I mean, Netanyahu has done this before. First of all, look at the big picture. Benjamin Netanyahu has wanted a war, an ongoing war on Iran by the U.S. for decades. I mean, he has put this war plan on in front of various U.S. presidents, from Bush to Obama to Biden. And then finally, the quote unquote president of peace took the plan and did it. And he wants the war to continue to expand. He has only expanded the war since the day after October 7th in Gaza, in Lebanon, now in Iran, even in Syria and other countries. He just wants it expanded. Now, Iran's proposal, what they are looking after, is a regional end to the war. So the way they call it is a non-aggression pact, meaning Iran and its allies in a pact versus U.S. and its allies, which very much includes Israel. And I mean, frankly, I think this is better for regional peace and stability if you have sort of everyone on board on one side and the other side. So Iran is very much trying to fold Hezbollah into this process. This is Lebanon. Militias in Iraq that are allied with Iran. This is more than just within Iran's borders, especially on Hezbollah, because Hezbollah entered this war with Iran. They worked with in coordination for the first time as close allies, and Tehran doesn't want to drop them. And so for Benjamin Netanyahu, this has really been a tactic from the first day the ceasefire was announced. Just hours later, he did that massive attack with a massacre of over 350 people in Beirut to try to torpedo the process. And now I think I'm expecting to see more and more of this. Like you said, he can't control what the U.S. does as far as U.S. trying to make a deal with Iran. And it seems like President Trump is not very much including him in every little step and detail. But he can, he definitely has means, and others also in the region have means to torpedo the process and try to unravel it. And from the Iranian perspective, they want Lebanon very much as part of this. And if that's not included, then this, you know, final deal will not stand for them. So they want a permanent end to the war, not just for themselves, but also for their allies. And they want to commit that this will be a non-aggression pact between them and their allies, and U.S. and its allies, meaning Iran's allies will also not attack the U.S. or Israel after this pact.
2: And Nagar, talking about a regional agreement, what are you seeing in terms of the other Gulf states of Qatar, UAE, Kuwait, and Oman, in terms of whether they've gotten closer or further away from their alliance with the United States as a result of all of this, of this war?
1: Well, it's a very dynamic situation. First of all, I want to say the GCC countries, these Arab monarchies of the Persian Gulf, are not very similar. I mean, you have a country like Oman who has kept itself as far away from the war, almost outside the war as possible, and didn't get a lot of attacks or engagements from Iran. And then you have a country like UAE who chose from day one to be part of the war and is very much and publicly part of the war and is also getting attacked and is engaged with Iran. And then there you have countries sort of in between, like you mentioned, Qatar, Saudi Arabia, and others. I think Qatar, Oman, and Saudi, if I put them sort of in the same basket, have been trying very hard well, before the war to push against the war, really warning the administration that this will be catastrophic, this will become regional, and this will not stay inside Iran's borders. And this also came from Turkey, Egypt, you know, other countries in the region, but all of them together didn't have the same weight as Benjamin Netanyahu, who pushed and convinced President Trump that Iran is a paper tiger and they can attack and finish it, which didn't happen. But now throughout the course, I mean, it's very dynamic. These countries are sort of stuck between a powerful ally, which is the United States. They obviously can end this alliance, and a powerful neighbor, Iran, who has been there for thousands of years and will continue to be there. So I think there is a rethinking happening in the GCC, each country in a different way, of how to manage these two relationships. You can't rely on one side or the other. You can't pretend like you're hosting U.S. bases that are being used in a war against your neighbor and you have no role in this war and get surprised if you get retaliation from that said neighbor. And so that dynamic, I think, is something that will play out in the short term and also long term, and for some of these states to rethink how peace in the region would not only be for them, but also has to involve their neighbor. Basically, the Iranian message is, if war comes to us, it will not stay inside our borders. And if it comes back, they will make sure that they'll do it again and again. That's the Iranian messaging and the new doctrine.
0: Nigar Mortazavi, we thank you so much for being with us. Iranian-American journalist, host of the Iran podcast, senior fellow at the Center for International Policy. Coming up, more than a dozen U.S. activists from the Global Samud Flotilla have been released from Israeli custody and returned to the United States on Sunday. We'll speak with two of them. Stay with us.

0: Demagogue, performed by Lila Downs in Democracy Now! Studios. This is Democracy Now!, democracynow.org, the War and Peace Report. I'm Amy Goodman with Juan Gonzalez. Israel's deported hundreds of activists who they abducted from the Global Samud flotilla as the convoy of humanitarian aid ships sailed toward Gaza, attempting to break Israel's siege. The activists were imprisoned for days, have described torture and sexual violence by Israeli soldiers during their time in custody. Many reported broken ribs and other injuries. This is Australian activist Juliet Lamont speaking from Sydney after being deported from Israel.
1: I was dragged into a darkened container ship on a prison boat. I was sexually assaulted. I was beaten. And that was just the beginning of 4 days of absolute hell. I've looked into the eyes of the most soulless people in the universe, and nothing came back. These people need to be stopped.
0: Meanwhile, in Spain, activists from the Global Samud Flotilla were beaten by police officers, Basque police officers, at Bilbao Airport Saturday after they returned home from being intercepted at sea and abducted by Israeli forces while attempting to deliver humanitarian aid to Gaza. At least four people were arrested after members of the autonomous police force for Spain's Basque country, known as the Ertzaintza, used batons to attack activists, family members, and supporters who gathered to pose for pictures. The police violence drew attention to 1.66 million euros worth of security contracts. That's about $1.9 million between Basque police forces and an Israeli firm run by a former Mossad agent to provide body armor, surveillance technology, and tactical training courses to the Basque police. This comes as Israeli National Security Minister Itamar Ben-Gvir has been barred from entering France. France's foreign ministry cited his incitement of hatred and violence against Palestinians, unquote, as well as video he shared last week showing him taunting dozens of activists from the Global Samud Flotilla who'd been abducted by the Israeli forces, pushed to the ground face first with their hands bound behind their backs. For more, we're joined by two guests. Here in New York, Alex Colston, U.S. citizen, flotilla participant, just returned home Sunday after 3 days in Israeli custody. He was covering the flotilla for Zateo. This is his second time participating on a Gaza humanitarian flotilla. In Washington, D.C., we're joined by Haitham Arafat, Palestinian-American activist, flotilla participant, who had his head slammed into the ground when Israeli forces detained him. Haitham was born in Gaza. Over 100 members of his family have been killed in Israeli strikes since October 7, 2023. Alex, let's begin with you. I just described what Ben-Gvir did, and now he's been barred from entering France. You were there. Can you talk about first what happened to you on the high seas and then what happened when you were brought to Israel?
2: Thanks for having me, Amy. On the high seas, I mean, we were intercepted about 250 nautical miles from the shores of Gaza. It took them, I think, about a day to get all the boats.
0: And how many?
2: How many boats? 52 boats and around 400, 500 participants all told. And as we, when the Israelis board the ships, they typically do so in a violent fashion. They shoot immediately with rubber bullets if we do not stop the ships. They tend to, in my case, they tied my zip tied my hands behind my back, and they put us in stress positions on the boat.
0: A stress position as well.
2: Meaning that they make us sit on our knees with our heads on the ground. Our foreheads on the ground, can't move. They often give these kinds of contradictory orders. Well, let's say you sit up, go down, sit up, go down. If we do the opposite of either, they'll beat you in some way or another. But the way that they board the vessels is they abduct us, they commandeer the ship, and they take us to, in this case, a prison boat. And this happened previously in the mission as well, west of Crete, but there are, I think, two prison boats this time. And when they're on the prison ships, it's kind of like a shanty town or like a strange, like containerized area to traffic us back to Israel. And on those prison ships, and then within Kitzia prison and in Ashdod port, the Israelis have gone out of their way to beat and abuse the flotilla participants. In the case of Ben-Gavir's appearance, he did this the previous time too when we were in Ashdod. One thing I find kind of ironic is that when the Israeli Foreign Ministry or any Israeli officials talk about us, they call us provocateurs, or they say we're terrorists, we're committed to provocation. And yet, whenever Ben-Gavir shows up to these things, he's the one provoking us. He's there saying we're terrorists. He's saying that
0: challenge. He brings a camera crew with him?
2: He tends to bring a camera crew with him. And in fact, the previous time I saw him do this, there's one person sort of just shooting film of him, and he's talking to the camera. And it might as well be that we're not even there in some respects, because he's doing it for Israeli consumption. He's filming these antics and these smears of the flotilla participants for the Israeli public. And then this time we were in this tent, and I would say that my experience in the tent was quite harrowing. A person a foot away from me had clearly broken ribs, was holding them, was moaning, and I tried to go help him, but every time I would move, they would kick me or they'd pull me back, and they would set me back down on my knees and head, and I could hear screaming the whole time we were in the tent. They indiscriminately brutalize people in that tent. Meanwhile, as Ben-Gavir shows up, and the thing is that I could not see Ben-Gavir, but I'm sitting forward, and I can hear someone talking behind me.
0: You mean with
2: me.
0: Your head on the ground?
2: Yes, my head, yeah. So I couldn't
0: turn. And your hands behind you, zip tied?
2: Yes, and I couldn't turn around and see, but, I'm in a clump of bodies, a row of bodies, and I'm just hearing, one by one saying, Ben-Gavir's here, Ben-Gavir's here, yada, yada. And, I think in that instant, this time around, I realized they are just being way more severe this time, and I didn't know what was in store when we went onwards to Kitzia.
3: And Alex, there was another boat that some of the activists named a torture boat. You were not on that one, but what have you heard about what happened there?
2: So the first people I talked to when I got on the Turkish plane back to Istanbul is I listened to accounts from people on the torture boat, and I was told immediately that up to 35 people's ribs were fractured. I heard that at least 12, if not 15 people have been sexually assaulted. People told me that some had been injected with syringes of unknown substances. We don't know what those were. We were told that people were made to lie down into puddles of water and told not to move, and they were afraid they might suffocate in that position. They dropped flashbangs, they shot rubber bullets, and as I've described it in previous interviews, these container ships, we're in a courtyard. We can't go anywhere. You can't run away from Israeli guards who are shooting at you. You can take refuge maybe in the container ship, but then the Israelis would call out the participants to go into the courtyard with their guns drawn. So there was a certain kind of not only sadism, but trying to torture us with not being sure what they were going to do to us, drawing us out, giving us contradictory orders, finding any pretense and pretext to brutalize us and to keep us fearful of what they might do to us.
3: We're also joined by Haitham Arafat, a Palestinian American who has lost over 100 members of his family in Gaza since October 7th. Haitham, welcome to Democracy Now! You were on the flotilla. What happened with you?
4: I mean, Alex pretty much explained a lot of the things that happened. But I would like to add one thing, is that when Ben-Gavir came to our cell, I looked at him. I looked at him at the eyes. And you can tell that this guy has pleasure at us in these positions. They put us in cages. These cages were 3 meters by 6 meters. And I counted at one point, we had more than 80 people. They keep adding more people, and there was no place for us to sit. At one point, we decided to stand because there is no space, and they came and they start beating us, and we had to sit down. there is no space, so we start sitting on each other, on the top of each other. There was a guy behind me when we were after the tent, they got us from the from the port, and he was. He did not speak Arabic. I do speak Arabic, so I do know some of the words. And they asked him, where are you from? And he was from Southeast Asia. And then they asked him to repeat, I am a fag, I am a fag. And they made him repeat that so many times. And when he stops, they come and beat him. And they tell him, continue. And then he called his friends. And they started actually taking pictures with that guy. This is a system that is not, it's built, it's a sick system. And when we talk about Ben-Gvir as if it's an isolated incident, it's not. This is, the Palestinians have been slaughtered and killed for over 80 years. And each administration comes and increases. They brag about killing Palestinians. This is, our blood is becoming an election material for them. Who kills more Palestinians gets elected. So what we have seen there in the prison, I'm not going to repeat a lot of what Alex said, but I can add one thing, is that this is a system that was carefully designed to not to humiliate, not to deter, not to insult. This system, the process that they have there in the jail, was designed to break you as a human. It's designed to make you a human animal. And I think based on I've seen the reaction of some of the people who were with us in these cages in the concentration camps. It's not a jail, it's a concentration camp. I've seen the reaction of some people. I don't think people can go through that process for a long time. And that was what they have there in place. Now, one thing I'm disgusted at, France banned Ben-Gvir. Now, why? Because there is a picture about him. But we know about this. He's been doing this for years. Why now? Why that guy is still free, walking, and nobody is... He's not on the sanction list of the U.S. Why the people who are defending the Palestinians are on the sanction list, and these terrorists, these war criminals, are walking free and protected. Not only they are protected, they are protected by our tax dollars.
5: Can I ask you, Haitham, yes. You showed them your U.S. passport?
4: Yes, I did.
5: They slammed your head against the ground?
4: Yes. They do not care. I mean, they were trying, my name is Middle Eastern, so they were trying to find my background. And I did not volunteer any information. But they were trying to speak to me in Arabic languages with insults and cussing words. And I would just ignore them as much as possible because I did not want to escalate the situation. Mm-hmm. Even though I tried to do that, but every time I have a ruptured disc, so I cannot be in these stress positions for a long time. The minute I try to raise my head, they come and start hitting me. they do not care whether you are young, old, woman. We have grandfathers, grandmothers, women, mothers. We have students.
5: You were born in Gaza and have lost over 100 members of your family. Can you talk about some of them?
4: The first time I remember that I was in Gaza 1 year before the October 7, and I was on my way to Gaza during October 7. The first incident, which was actually I was on my way to the airport in Egypt when my uncle called me and he said, yeah, your aunt was killed. Because I was with my aunt at that time. I stayed with her and we had beautiful time with her. She was like a second mom to me. She was with her daughter. And they bombed that house. And I remember I was in Egypt and they called us. They said they just bombed our house. But it was, I think, a tank shell. So the second floor was destroyed. And they decided to move to the second house. And they called us. They said, what shall we do? We told them, hey, guys, it's the best place is to find a good shelter and just stay there. Do not move. But that house was bombed. So they had to move to my aunt's house. Waited for the morning. While they waited, it was a grandmother, daughters, grandkids, babies, they walked together to the second house, which is about 15 minutes. There was a tank at the end of the road. this tank. Once they saw them, they saw a family walking of innocent civilians. They just turned at them. And what they did, they pressed the button and they bombed them. Three of them killed immediately. Few of them bled to death for 2 weeks because they were unable to go to the hospital and ambulances were unable to come to them. They had the mother of the babies were killed at that time and she was breastfeeding. They didn't have milk for the babies. This is what we are going through. And now you are putting Ben-Gvir, a band from France, and he still can come to the U.S.? How many more Palestinians needs to be killed before we do something?
3: I wanted to ask Alex Colston, the news out of Spain, when some of the flotilla participants arrived in Bilbao Airport, the riot police in the Basque area of the country attacked the supporters that were at the airport. Your response, especially given the fact that Spain, the national government, has been so outspoken in its criticism of what Israel is doing?
2: Well, as was mentioned at the top of the segment, the Basque police trains with the IDF, they train with Israeli forces. So maybe perhaps on one level, I'm not all that surprised. And yet, of course, these are activists who had just been detained and tortured in Israeli custody. And then the moment they're coming back home to see their friends and their family, they are again brutalized by the police. The way this incident apparently started, as far as I understand it, is that one of the family members and friends were trying to go to the activists, and the police stood in their way, and so the activists walked up to try to see the family member and to get the police to move away, and then there was an altercation. You know, the thing is that many, many police forces across the world train with Israeli forces, the same forces that tortured us in Kitzia prison and on the prison boat, including the NYPD. There has been well-documented cooperative mutual collaboration between the NYPD and Israeli forces. So there's a global police force that is in many ways trained by the Israelis, and the Israelis use the tactics that they have invented on the Palestinians, and yet then they train police forces across the world to inflict the same kinds of violence on other civilians. And so when I saw this video, I thought to myself, well, this is actually the same kinds of police violence that used with same kinds of tactics then used in the Basque region. So,
5: well, we're going to link to your work at Zateo. Alex Colston, Zateo reporter, U.S. citizen and flotilla participant who just returned home to the United States on Sunday. And we thank Haitham Arafat, a Palestinian-American activist, also flotilla participant born in Gaza, who's lost 100 members of his family since October 7, 2023. To see all our coverage of the flotilla, you can go to democracynow.org. Up next, we go to Tennessee, where the execution of Tony Carruthers was called off after prison officials struggled to kill him with a lethal injection, but it didn't work. We'll talk to Stephen Hale, criminal justice reporter at the Nashville Banner, author of Death Row Welcomes You, Visiting Hours in the Shadow of the Execution Chamber. Stay with us.
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0: different hues. 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
1: Oh, My Stars by Michael Hurley. This is Democracy Now!, democracynow.org. I'm Amy Goodman with Juan Gonzalez. We end today's show in Tennessee, where the execution of Tony Carruthers was called off after prison officials struggled to find a vein to administer lethal injection drugs. Last week, the Republican governor, Bill Lee, issued a one-year reprieve to Carruthers over the botched execution, which came despite Carruthers' claims of innocence and demands for a new trial. We're joined now by Stephen Hale, criminal justice reporter at the Nashville Banner, author of the book Death Row Welcomes You, Visiting Hours in the Shadow of the Execution Chamber. Stephen, thanks so much for being with us. You were a media witness for this botched execution. If you can tell us what happened and tell us the story of Tony Carruthers.
2: That's right. Thanks for having me, Amy. So last week, I was one of several of the media witnesses for this planned execution. One of the frustrating things is I can't tell you what we saw because we didn't end up seeing anything. In Tennessee, as of right now, the process where the person who's being executed is prepared for the execution, in this case, where the IV lines are placed for a lethal injection, happens behind a curtain. And so me and the other media witnesses were literally in the dark, in a dark viewing room with the curtain that looks into the execution chamber drawn. And that curtain would have opened if they had successfully placed these IV lines in Mr. Carruthers, but that never happened. So what we ended up doing was sitting in the dark for more than an hour and trying to listen to what was happening in the execution chamber, not all of which we understood at the time. A lot of it we found out later. But that turned out to be the sound of them struggling to place the IV lines in Mr. Carruthers. We were told later by his attorney that they tried to, after getting a primary line in his in one of his arms, they tried the other arm, they tried a hand, his feet, ultimately tried his jugular vein in his neck, and before trying to place a central line in his chest. And when that was unsuccessful, after more than an hour, they called off the execution. So, it was quite an ordeal, and obviously his attorney later would tell us that he was in agony, and we could hear him groaning in pain from the viewing room, but like I said, we didn't end up ever seeing him or what was going on.
1: Go to Carruthers' attorney, Maria DeLiberato of the ACLU.
3: IV line in his shoulder was filled with blood, like backfilled towards his chest area, and he said that his chest really hurt. This was a tortured, botched execution. I mean, there's no question about it. I mean, I guess it's not an execution because, thankfully, by the grace of God, he's still alive. But they tortured him trying to find a vein.
4: I am so grateful that we are going to have a chance to prove what we've been saying and what Tony has been saying for 30 years, that he didn't commit this crime.
3: I know that he believes that this happened, that this botched attempt to take his life happened for a reason, and it will strengthen his resolve to fight even more.
5: And Steve, could you talk about the case that was originally filed by the ACLU seeking DNA testing on about crucial physical evidence? Why hasn't this DNA testing happened in over 30 years?
2: Yeah, well, that's a good question. But you're right. The ACLU filed earlier this year asking for crime scene evidence to be tested, both for DNA analysis and fingerprint analysis. Mr. Carruthers was convicted along with a co-defendant in 1996 for a triple murder in Shelby County, Memphis, here in Tennessee. And he's always maintained his innocence, but his case has, I was saying to someone the other day, is pretty much every issue that you see come up in death penalty cases is present in this case in one way or another. Mr. Carruthers has maintained his innocence. His attorneys have long said that he's profoundly mentally ill. He was forced to represent himself at his trial. Six defense attorneys were appointed to be his attorney and then ended up leaving the case, and the judge eventually refused to appoint a seventh. And so he represented himself at this capital murder trial. And so his representation, you know, we often see in capital cases that people later will talk about how they had poor representation. He basically had none. He represented himself. He did not have an attorney. And so he's always maintained that he was innocent, and there was no physical evidence in this case brought by prosecutors. What there was the testimony of a man who later turned out to be a paid informant and who later recanted his testimony. And so there's basically just questionable circumstantial evidence against Mr. Carruthers. And so all these years later, his attorneys at the ACLU have been pushing for that crime scene evidence to be tested. They said that this evidence, if it were tested, it could potentially exonerate him. We don't know because the courts so far had blocked those efforts. And the governor, right before this failed execution, had announced that he was not going to intervene to hold off the execution so that testing could take place. So I can't answer really for you why it hasn't been. But now that Mr. Carruthers has a one-year reprieve, I imagine his attorneys will be trying to get that done in whatever way they can.
5: And what does this case raise about mental illness issues in relation to death row prisoners as well?
2: Yeah, I mean, so Mr. Carruthers, according to his attorneys in court filings for years now, they say that he has had delusions about his case, basically that he didn't even believe he was going to be executed, that he thought he would be released anytime. And because he was, as I said, convinced of his innocence and had started to believe that his attorneys and other people involved in his case were actually plotting against him. And, you know, sadly, this is not unusual. Of all the death penalty cases I've covered and all the ones that I have read about, some of ones I've watched you all cover on Democracy Now!, mental illness is often a factor in one way or another. And whether that's affecting a person's ability to kind of help their attorneys represent them at trial, whether it's a factor in the crime that they committed, if they were indeed guilty, or in their understanding of the case later. And so his attorneys did go to court and argue that he was not mentally competent to be executed, that he was too mentally ill to be constitutionally executed. The courts rejected that argument. But this is a situation in one form or another that we see in lots of death penalty cases around the country and certainly in Tennessee.
1: Stephen Hale, as we wrap up, you have been covering this case and other death penalty cases. You're not only a criminal justice reporter at the Nashville Banner, you wrote Death Row Welcomes You. You decided not to be a witness to these executions after being a witness to them a number of times. Why did you decide to witness Carruthers' execution that didn't actually happen?
2: Yeah, that's a good question. I mean, I did, as you said, I witnessed three executions a few years back in 2018 and 2019. And it's not a pleasant assignment. And my other colleagues and reporters who have done so as well, I think, would agree. But and so I was pretty well burnt out on that and exhausted and not in a good place to do it again. I decided to do it again now, years later, because a colleague of mine at the Banner has done a couple of these. My editor, Steve Cavendish, has witnessed a couple that have happened recently. Other reporters that I work with here in Tennessee have been witnessing them. And I think it's vitally important that if the state is going to execute its citizens, that someone who can, you know, I guess you'd say represent the citizens, can be there in the room to watch them do it and report what happens. And so I did think it was important that I volunteer to do it again. I certainly don't want to go to everyone, and I'm not eager to watch any of them, but I do think it's really important that people be able to see clearly, or as clearly as we can tell them, what an execution looks like. And, you know, that's part of a lawsuit that we at the Banner and some other media outlets here in Tennessee are part of, is to expand the transparency of this process so that media witnesses could see the IV lines being placed, could see more of this process. Because I think if people are going to live in a state that has a death penalty, they deserve to see as much of it as is possible so that they can judge it for what it is.
1: Stephen Hale, we thank you so much for being with us. We'll link to your articles in the Nashville Banner. Author of Death Row Welcomes You, Visiting Hours in the Shadow of the Execution Chamber. Speaking to us from Nashville, Tennessee. That does it for our show. On Wednesday night, I'll be at the IFC Center, the theater here in New York City, with Chani Nicholas and Steal the Story, Please, director Tia Lesson. I'm Amy Goodman with Juan Gonzalez for another edition of Democracy Now!
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pianist Keith Jarrett from his recording Still Live, playing the very appropriate for today, My Funny Valentine. Welcome to Listening to Jazz. My name is Darcy Heppner. I'm your host. Today we're going to explore the more romantic side of jazz. And we're going to continue now with something from Cannonball Adderley with Nancy Wilson. This is A Sleepin' Bee.

From trumpeter Kenny Durham from his recording Quiet Kenny in 1959, that was Lotus Blossom. Before that, Stanley Turrentine with special guest Milt Jackson on the vibraphone from his recording Cherry, that was I Remember You. That was also

the first, I guess the second record I ever bought. 25 cents, secondhand. Up next, here's a love story. Maybe a love song would be more appropriate. This is Oscar Brown Jr. from his recording Sin and Soul, and then some. This is a dedication to his favorite waitress, Hazel. This is Hazel's Hips.

0: Ew.
1: I used to visit all the very gay places, those come what may places, where one relaxes on the axis of the wheel of life to get the feel of life from jazz and cocktails. 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

0: Trumpeter Jim Rotundi from his recording The Move, playing the Burt Bacharach classic, The Look of Love, made famous initially by Dusty Springfield, perfect for this Valentine's Day. Before that, we heard Lush Life with John Coltrane and Johnny Hartman from the record of the same name. Up next, here's Frank Sinatra, one of my favorites, from Sinatra at the Sands. This is I've Got You Under My Skin.
1: Thank you. I've got you under my skin.

From trumpeter Freddie Hubbard and his recording Hub Tones, that was You're My Everything. That was from 1962. Before that, we heard Swedish vocalist Lita Ekdahl from her recording 1996, When Did You Leave Heaven? That was The Boy Next Door. Now here is something from vocalist Chet Baker from his recording It Could Happen to You from 1958. This is Do It the Hard Way.

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0: From pianist Don Gralnick and his recording Medianoche, that was If Ever I Should Leave You. Before that, from his recording The Nearness of You, that was Michael Brecker playing The Nearness of You with special guest James Taylor. Up next, here's something pretty wild from Michael Bublé. This is his version of Can't Buy Me Love from his recording It's Time.
1: I'll buy you a diamond ring, my friend, if it makes you feel all right. I'll get you anything, my friend, if it makes you feel all right. 'Cause I don't care too much for money, 'cause money can't buy me love. Give you all I got to give, if you say

from their classic recording Goetz and Gilberto. That was Stan Goetz and João Gilberto from 1964 with Astrud Gilberto, The Girl from Ipanema. Before that, from the title track from the recording Cherry from Stanley Turrentine. And of course, before that, Michael Bublé with Can't Buy Me Love. A little reference to She Loves You at the end of that. And I always respected the arranging that brought in another Beatles tune. Who wouldn't? Next, here is something from the Thad Jones Mel Lewis Big Band. This features Miss Ruth Brown, and she's singing about a guy she likes, and this song is called Fine Brown Frame.

From his 1964 recording Inner Urge, that was tenor saxophonist Joe Henderson performing Night and Day. Night and Day, You Are the One. Before that, we heard Bob Mincer, the Bob Mincer Big Band, from his recording Departure, with Michael Franks singing My Foolish Heart. Up next, one from the legendary Frank Sinatra. This is One for My Baby and One for the Road.

From his 70th birthday concert, that was pianist, arranger, composer Duke Ellington performing his own Satin Doll. That featured Wild Bill Davis on the organ and Cat Anderson redefining high note trumpet. That brings to conclusion our show for this beautiful Valentine's Day. Hope you've enjoyed the music. We're going to finish up with something from organist Jimmy Smith. When the relationship ends, we're just friends. I hope you enjoy the music, and I'll see you next week.

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Okay. 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My name is George. What you were just listening to was City Blues by Toby from Toronto, who really reminds me of Anderson Paak in the best

therapist told you that I should tell you the truth, and you're still angry. So sometimes I still should have lied. I tell you the truth because I care, but I also lie to you because I care. But if I tell you the truth, I guess I can sleep better at night. But then it looks like I don't care because I'm telling you the truth. I mean, I guess I'm just not a... Everybody hates when they get to that part when they realize that I don't want to tell you I don't care, but if it seems like I don't care, it doesn't mean I don't care. It just looks like I don't care. Because my emotions have been sanded off. I live in LA, sweetie. What do you expect?

Okay, you're listening to 93.3 CFMU in Hamilton. My name is George. You just heard The White Cat by Mitsiki off her new record, Nothing's About to Happen to Me. Before that, we had Thundercat with Tame Impala on No More Lies off his new record, Distracted. And before that, we had the Iceman Drake himself with What Did I Miss? Up next, we have a new record from Guided by Voices with Crawl Space of the Pantheon. And the track is called We Outlast Them All. So enjoy that on CFMU.

My name is Sudi, and you're listening to 93.3 CFMU. You were just listening to Posing for Cars by Japanese Breakfast, and what a beautiful guitar riff. Before that, you were listening to You Got It by Boy Golden, and before that, it was We Outlast Them All by Guided by Voices. Now you'll listen to Two or Three by The Lemon Twigs. Enjoy.

0: My name is Sudi, and you're listening to 93.3 CFMU. That was just Pink Lemon by Elder Island. Before that, we listened to Karma Girl by Ian Flair. And before that, we listened to So Happy I Could Die by Like Lee. Up next, we have Steel City Music. It was so great being your host. Have a great rest of your day.
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Hey, it's Gunner. 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Okay, so you know you're listening on a Wednesday, which is great, because I just told you, hey, it's Wednesday. I figured it out. It's Wednesday. Awesome. And if you missed it, well, it's going to be up on steelcitymusic.ca, the website. And of course, this is a pre-recorded show. We've been doing a pre-recorded show for a while now, since COVID, because I'm too scared to go back in the studio. No, that's not true. I'm just up here laughing, folks. Here's the deal. If you listen to the show in the past, or maybe if I'm just going to explain this, this is the first time you're tuning in. I'm up in Southampton, Ontario, and I'm at the Steel City Music Studios up here right now. I call it the studios because it's one way of framing it that I'm recording onto my laptop, into my microphone, with my music, and a giant trailer, which I purchased a couple years back from my wife, because my wife's like, I really want to be a part of that whole every summer holiday park with my friends and you know, can we do that? And I'm like, you know what? I'll do that for you. I love you. I'm your husband, Lori, and I'm gonna do this for you. So I did it. And forgetting the fact that I am not a handyman, I am, take whatever a handyman is and go 1,000 degrees the other way, and then you'll find me with my laptop and my microphone going, does anyone know how to fix this? But I've been learning. I've been doing the whole YouTube thing. So I'm up here. And I'm discovering things that with the trailer that need to be fixed, and I'm pricing things out, and I'm running around. And in the middle of all of that, I get the worst cold known to man. And for some reason, I screwed up my ribs on my right side. Years ago, by the way, they've never healed right, and we're talking 18 years since when I first started dating my wife, Lori, and she jumped up in a little ball of hate, and she landed on my chest, and she cracked my ribs. And that's what the doctor told me. They're cracked, and there's nothing we can do. And I'm telling you now, for 18 years, no way. Every 2 years, this sucker goes out, and I'm in agony. So you could tell by my voice I still have that cold, right, that she gave me. What I'm saying is I'm in a pocket full of hate in this trailer right now. I'm in pain. I got this wicked cold. I'm trying to fix things. I'm trying to do my radio show because basically I just want to spin some music and hang out with you, right? So I think that's a couple minutes of me venting. I'm done. Okay, so you go ahead and vent right now. You can just yell at the radio or the computer and go, oh yeah? Well, this is what I'm going through. Okay, go. No way. Oh no, sorry, didn't mean to interrupt. Keep going. Oh, come on. Really? Oh, hold on. Let me get you a coffee. You don't want a coffee? You want to try some of this butterscotch licorice tea? It's pretty cool. No? Okay, keep going. Keep talking. Sorry. Okay, yeah. Oh, no, I wouldn't have saw that coming either. You're absolutely right for being upset. But you know what? You're a good person, and you're going to bounce back. And that's the whole thing. You're going to bounce back. And I think that's the message that both you and I can carry on throughout this radio show and maybe the rest of the week, that you can bounce back. Yeah, why not? I mean, even though in the background we're listening to Corona Zombies from the Killjoys Get Inside, which is kind of like a poppy kind of doom thing from the COVID era, you could bounce back. We all bounced back from COVID, didn't we? All right, there we go. See, now look at that. We both feel better. You vented, I vented, and now we can go on with doing the radio show. So coming up, we're going to do this and that, which we answer emails and music that's sent to us. But we're going to have a nice big set of music taking us in there. So you're going to hear some tracks from Yeah Yeah Yeahs, Dandy Warhols, Interpol, Supergrass, right? All right. That song, I like that song. Mr. Brightside, The Killers. I don't know, I just threw that in there. I haven't heard that forever. And a track that I haven't heard in such a long time that it came up on a playlist when I was working outside. The track called An Honest Mistake from The Bravery. It always makes me think of back in 2007, 8, 9, that era with my buddy Adam Ketchmeti. So here's that set of music. Enjoy it. This and that on the way. Beautiful things. All right. You're hanging out with Gunner on Steel City Music.

All right. Time for This and That on Steel City Music, where we answer emails, which is basically music that people send us at steelcitymusic.ca about their music, their EPKs, where publicists send me their stuff about who they're repping and all the other fun stuff, and interview requests, and events, if you want me to announce your events, that sort of thing. So, and I put it all up on steelcitymusic.ca. And it's still Jamie at steelcitymusic.ca. You know what I discovered, by the way, as I'm recording this? I am recording the show at the Southampton Studios. I actually have the laptop propped up on the kitchen counter here, and I got the microphone hung way up here. And I'm thinking, you know, I could get a nice arm extension here, and I could build this up here, and I can move a shelf over here. And I'm like, you're starting to build a recording studio on top of your wife's kitchen counter, Jamie. Knock it off. Just record the show and stop planning out actually building a studio inside the trailer. Stop it. Just stop it and focus. Okay, I'm back. Here we go. All right, first email. Who do we got going on here? Email from John Dunham. Yep, of course. I get an email from John Dunham. And then 2 days later, the other day on Facebook, I get a friend request from John Dunham. Oh, and now we're friends. We're not friends. I don't even know the man. But he sent me an email. And it goes, "Hi, Jamie. For interview consideration, if interested, when is good for you? Is it phone or Zoom?" Well, I'm a Zoom man, John, but thank you for asking. Brian just released his new single to radio on April 25th. We're talking about Brian Byrne, by the way. Single came out April 25th. EP will be released May 29th. John goes on to say, "I've already posted on Earshot, and here's all the links below, and a lovely picture of Brian Byrne." Brian Byrne. I haven't heard, I think he was touring last year up in this area in Southern Ontario. And Brian's from Newfoundland. I think, where is it? Steady Brock, he's from. Now, but he's an Ontario guy now. You may remember him, if you were old enough, that he was in a band called I Mother Earth back in the 90s. After Edwin left the band and went on to do his thing, where he was in videos where he was swimming with dolphins and rubbing his chest. He was in I Mother Earth in 1997, I believe, around there, and they released the album, what was it, something Blue, Green, and Orange. That's right, yeah. Anyway, fantastic dude, by the way. Great music. He was great back then when he joined the band, and his solo stuff I've heard off and on over the years, and we've spun it on the show. So, looks like John is looking for an interview. Yeah, I guess I could, when can I do the interview, though, guys? June, maybe? I don't know. Yeah. Well, all right. I'll figure it out. Definitely won't be interviewing while I have this cold. I know that for sure. So let's see. What is his new track here? What do we got here? Okay. Oh, yeah. All right. Yeah. I was listening to this last week when I got the email. Was it last week? Whatever. I was listening to it. Send and receive. I like it. I dig it. And you know what it reminded me of? Like, just like little elements of it. And shut up. If you disagree, or if you do disagree, you can send me an email or whatever, and let me know. But for some strange reason, I heard, I went, you know, it kind of sounds like a little bit like a Chemical Romance song. It's like you're an idiot, Smith. Brian Byrne was around before Chemical Romance, but there's just this little thing there. That's all, you know. It was just this little moment I had. I'm old. Shut up. I got plaque on my brain, and there's something wrong with my ribs. I don't know what's going on. Brian Byrne. Send and receive on This and That.

SK. Brian Byrne, send and receive right there. His new track sent to me for This and That. Thank you, John. I will respond back to that email and we'll set up a time. Okay? And I said earlier that there's a song that it reminds me of Chemical Romance. And I knew right away when I said that, that's a mistake. You shouldn't say stuff like that. But it does. You just can't help it. You do these things and that's it. That's the end of it. You make your little comparison in your brain. And of course, later on, I'm like, as I'm listening to the song, I'm going, yeah, there's this part in it where it's like, I'm not okay in Chemical Romance. And so there you go. That's why in just Brian Byrne's part in that Send and Receive, it just reminded me of that a little bit. Not saying it's the same. He copied off of them because he didn't. What I'm saying is, in my brain, it sounded that. So there, I've explained myself. I think you and I can move on. So let's move on. All right. What do we got going here? Linebeck? Instrumental? Did I load that in? Yeah. Cool. Sometimes I have incredible musical taste on my bed music. Linebeck. The song's called Bed. Hamilton Band. They're tight. I like them. All right. Okay. Email time. What do we got here? Next email. Oh, Chad Corny's. Chad's been sending in a lot of stuff. He's busy. Guy's busy. Let's see here. Hey, Jamie, I'm sending along Second to None, the new album from Toronto's The Get-Alongs. The band lean into jangly, hook-heavy guitar rock that pulls from The Replacements, The Lemonheads, and power pop lifers like The Shoes. Look at that. Chad, you didn't have to write all that. You had me a hello, sir. Okay, well, that's right up my alley. For fans of Stone Roses, The Lemon Twigs, and Dinosaur Jr., okay, there you go. And, of course, it goes on. Here's your download, your full press stuff, blah, blah, blah. Okay, great, cool. Yeah, man. I'm going to load up the track. And you better be correct, sir. Better be correct on the get-alongs. Come on. And, of course, all this stuff you'll find up on Steel City Music if you want to find out more about the bands. The get-alongs. Come on. On This and That.

Okay, what do we got? Next email. I should let you know what you're listening to. Steel City Music is the name of the show. The host is Jamie Gunner-Smith. That's myself. You can hear the show every Wednesday from 1 p.m. till 3 p.m. on 93.3 CFMU, just before the King of Fun, Lou Molinaro, on Lou's Control, and every Friday from 4 p.m. till 7 p.m. on Indy 101.5. We're just answering some emails, a little segment we call This and That, where we spin some music that people send us and answer all this stuff, interview requests, and all the other fun things. All right, what do we got here? Cactus for Breakfast. All right. What a name. Dear Steel City Music Team, well, God bless you guys. I'm a team. I enjoy that. Well, I'm a team. My name is Shane from Cactus for Breakfast, a surf-inspired psychedelic garage rock band from the Berlin, Germany. No way! Got an email from Germany, folks. Who said that social media and the internet wasn't going to work out? They found out about me. Good. We just released our brand new single called Free Will World. It's a dancey, daydreamy song about letting go over planning and the... Why can't I read? Oh, that's right, because I'm sick. And the struggle of tying? No, it's trying, you idiot. To live in the moment. Wow, I apologize. But I said earlier in the show that I was sick. Okay, knock it off. All right, well, cool. I'm going to click over here. We got here. Oh, we got their Facebook page, and yeah, okay, yeah, all right. Well, all right. I'll throw all that stuff up on the website. You can find out more about the band, of course, at steelcitymusic.ca, and we're gonna spin the track. What track do we got here, Smithy? Free Will World is the track. All right, this is it. I'm excited. I like it when people send me music from across the world, especially across the water. Free Will World, Cactus for Breakfast.

Okie dokie. All right. What is the next? The last email for this segment of This and That. I got a whole bunch that I got to get to. Right? So I'm going to save that for next week. Plus, you know, I got to do some interviews and I got to, like, set some stuff up. Here I am earlier in the show saying, when am I going to have time for Brian Byrne? But I got all these interviews I got to do in the queue. And it's just like, okay, well, do I have time to squeeze them in? Especially after all the whining that I did earlier about, you know, the silliness of this trailer situation. Which is so funny, because I got a whole bunch of interviews. And then I got the other day, I got my buddy Lou Molinaro announcing a Tommy Stinson date. And he's like, hey, you know, do you think you could interview Tommy Stinson? I'm like, oh, of course I can. I can interview Tommy Stinson. I'll find time to interview Tommy Stinson. I have to prove something to myself. Quick story about Tommy Stinson. Years ago, Tommy Stinson, was the bass player for The Replacements, right? And he went on and did the whole Guns N' Roses thing and played with a whole bunch of different people. But anyway, Tommy Stinson, right? And his own music is great. So years ago, Molinaro says, hey, Smith, Tommy Stinson's going to play this scene in Hollywood, man. And I'm like, oh, that's awesome. I go, who's opening? He goes, oh, I'm going to get Mike Troublecock to open up. And the other dude from Arsenal, the guy from Jellyfish Babies or Doughboys. Yeah, I think it was in Jellyfish Babies. They're going to do a thing. And I want you to DJ. And I'm like, no. Okay. So I go. And I'm like, okay, cool. Right. Awesome. So there's any music that I play in the club that night cannot, in my mind, offend Tommy Stinson or anyone who enjoys Tommy Stinson. So I go through the playlist and I'm picking off things that they would enjoy that's not too obvious on the nose, right? So I do all that stuff and I'm all set up. And Lou comes to the back of the club and people are coming in and he goes, hey man, throw a couple songs on and come back and meet Tommy. And I'm like, yeah, okay, sure, cool. Now here's the thing, folks. For years I was a tour manager for rock bands and there's nothing worse than seeing the guy or girl that goes up and just like gets all starstruck and makes the artist feel uncomfortable. That was me. I became what's known as the Punisher fan. So which means you just punish the artist with your awkwardness. So I go to the back and like instantaneously I see, Bob McKnight, my buddy Bob, I think he gives Tommy Stinson a hug and everything's great. And he walks away and Lou goes, hey, Tommy, this is my good buddy, Jamie Gunner Smith. He's a blah, blah, you know, when friends do the resume. And Tommy looks at me with a big smile. He goes, oh, hey, nice to meet you, man. And I start talking and it was just verbal diarrhea coming in my mouth. And back in the late 80s, you know, and then your music came on CFNY, and then, but I found out about it through and you could just see his face. His face just went from like, nice to meet you, like, oh no, you're punishing me. You're punishing me, aren't you? And then I felt so stupid. And I walked out of the back dressing room area and I'm like, oh no, what have I done? I didn't leave the DJ area for the rest of the evening. Everyone kept coming and goes, hey man, you met Tommy Stinson. I'm like, no, I didn't meet him. No. I put that man through hell is what I did. And I embarrassed myself. Whatever. And then I went to go make up for it years later at the Casbah. And of course, I stayed for half the show because everyone kept bugging me, wanting to tell me about their new album. I'm trying to watch Tommy Stinson. Okay, This and That. I got to get to This and That. One last song from James Milligan. Hey, I'm excited to send you this track of a long out of print debut album from Victoria College Records, 64 Funny Cars. Oh, wow. This is really old. For fans of Buzzcocks, The Posies, The Replacements, and Husker Du. Really, dude? After me telling that story, you send me this? That's crazy. Okay, yeah. All right, well. I'll load that track up. What's this? K64 Funny Cars. These were like college darlings, if you will. Yeah, man. I heard a snippet of this earlier, and I'm like, yeah, I could get where they were coming off on that, you know. So I guess they're reissuing the album, the whole nine yards. So yeah, we'll throw the track in. And of course, I'll put it up on steelcitymusic.ca. Under This and That, and a link to the band if you're into it, to find out more if you want to catch them on tour or buy their music, that sort of stuff. If they are touring, odds are they're touring. You know, why reissue an album and then say I'm not going to tour? I don't know. Does that make sense to you? It doesn't make any sense to me. So,
But unless there was such a demand for just, like, everyone was sitting around going, I really, really wish a band would reissue an album so I could go out and buy it, even though I already have the album, and I could have the second album, you know, unless it has to have, like, demos and alternative cuts and stuff of special interest to me that it was never before released, and by buying it, I help support this artist, right? Because they always need support as they go on over the years. That's what we learn about the music industry is that everyone loses money, especially mostly the artist. Always the artist loses the most money, unless you're Beyonce. But anyway, I digress. I don't mean to be a prude is the track, the single. So what we'll do is we'll load that sucker up. We'll give it a spin. And there you go, man. And I'll see you at the top of the hour, right?

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1: Ground command to internal.
0: Ground control to Major Tom.
2: Major Tom, this is ground control. We've done some check-in on that David Bowie you asked us about. It seems he's quite a rock and roll star. 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We've also found that his albums have met overwhelming success. We've learned that these albums, Space Oddity, Hunky Dory, Ziggy Stardust, Glad Insane, and his newest album, Pinups, are available at Disc Records for $3.89 or any three for $10. That's David Bowie at Disc Records, Town East, Six Flags, and Valley View. 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
4: 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All right, we're in hour number two of the show. And, of course, as I said earlier, I'm recording up at the Southampton Studios. And I've been listening to some music while I commiserate and do things that I don't want to do. And I'm like, you know what? This is perfect for the show. This is some catchy tunes from the past. Not too far in the past. But, you know, just... Let me just see. 2000s. 2010s. You know, that sort of stuff. Yeah, so I'm like, I'll throw this in. I'll throw this stuff in here for you. First half, we're going to do like long sets. Kaiser Chiefs with the track Ruby. Ruby! Love that track. So I threw that in. Silver Sun Pickups, Lazy Eye. Such a good tune. I threw that in for you. Hounds of Love from the Future Heads. Remember that one? Awesome. They were a Scottish band, were they not? Yeah. I threw that in the set. Modest Mouth, Float On. They're a Scottish band as well. Threw that in the set. Jets in this set. Heim with the track The Wire. I just for some reason I love that band. I don't know what it is. Every time I hear them, I'm like, oh, these girls are fantastic. I love them. So kicking off this set is a band that gets a lot of flack from their sound changing from earlier on to becoming far too commercial for their own good. And these were some of the stuff I read over the years. I'm like going, really? Do we got to crap on them this much? You know, it's not like Jared Leto is in the band. You know, like, calm down. You know, my God. But they're just Southern guys, right? And they were smart. They bought a lot of land down in the States when they made money. You know, that's what I read. Anyway, that's what Alan Cross told me. Well, he didn't tell me. I read it in his article. Kings of Leon, The Bucket, kicking off the set of music. Okay? You're hanging out with Gunner on Steel City Music.

Oh, that's a solid set of music if I've ever programmed in my entire life. I'm just joking around. I'm not bragging. Hope you enjoyed it. All right, put another set of music together to take us into the top of the hour. The other night, I was commiserating about you know, when stuff just starts rolling around in your brain. It was the wee hours, too, like 2 o'clock in the morning. Was it like 2, 2:30? It's like, well, brain won't shut off, and I'm not going to doom scroll. So I just took a moment. I started getting off all the horrible things that I did not want to think about. And I started thinking about early 90s in Hamilton. And some of the places and people I used to hang out with, that sort of thing, wondering what they're doing now. And I remember singing Blood and Roses, which was actually a track that came out in the 80s, latter part of the 80s. From the Smithereens. I went, oh, the Smithereens. Pat D'Annunzio. What a band. You know, and then you just go down the rabbit hole. And I started thinking about friends and situations and everything. I'm like, oh, I remember, you know, sitting on the patio and John Connolly from Crimson Jimson, him telling me how much he loves the Smithereens. I'm like, oh, my God, John, I can't believe you love the Smithereens. I love the Smithereens, too. And then we start talking about all that. And then later on, as this band progresses out of Boston, they put out all these albums, and they're fantastic, and they got that jingly-jangly sound of REM, and they're playing through Marshalls, and there's just all this fun stuff to talk about. And I was like, yeah, I'm going to put a set of Smithereens together. So there you go. So in this set of Smithereens music, of course, we're going to play Blood and Roses. Another great track called Behind the Wall of Sleep. I always love that one. Yesterday's Girl. Very cool. Oh, by the way, when you do listen to this music, when you hear the jangly and some other stuff, there's a lot of Beatles influences in this band. And you'll hear it, especially if you know the Beatles. The House We Used to Live In, throwing in there. Blues Before and After, another great track. Top of the Pops, another fun rock song as well. I'm going to throw in this set. And let's see, Only a Memory. One of them melancholy ones. I guess maybe that was the one that I was thinking about when I was getting all weird the other night, maybe. I'm going to throw all that in there, and then I got to figure out a song to kick off this set of music, which is always fun. Because it's like, what would be a good song to kick things off? And here's the other thing, too, which I didn't research, which I should have, but was it Suzanne Vega on backing vocals on this track? Ah, it's going to kick. You know what? I don't even want to stop recording. I'll Google it later. You Google it now. You Google it and you'll go, no, it wasn't, or it was. And then we'll have the answer. That's a good idea. Oh my God, it's a pre-recorded show. I could just look at it right now. And my mind will shut down and I'd be okay and you would know. But no, you know what? I'm gonna say it was Suzanne Vega. And then you figure it out. And then you let me know. Kicking things off, A Girl Like You from the Smithereens. Steel Secret Music.

0: There you go. Lovely set of the Smithereens to close out the show. Feels good. That was good. I enjoyed that. Jamie at Steel City Music is my email address. I'm on all the socials, Blue Sky, TikTok, Facebook, the whole Facebook page, SEM, Facebook group, Steel City Music. I don't know. Still on Twitter. All that stuff. All over the place. Threads. If you got to get a hold of me. I prefer email, though. Jamie at steelcitymusic.ca, if you could do that for me. That would be the best way to get a hold of me. But, you know, get a hold of me. There's a lot of avenues. If you got music and all the other fun stuff, and there you go. Okay, so that's it for the show. I got to go do some stuff. I'll check you out all next week. I think I'll have some interviews lined up and some other fun things to talk about, okay? All right, where's Molinaro? Where's Rachel? Someone's got to follow me here on CFMU. Let's go, people.
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There you go, kicking off Steel City Music. Helicopterize the track from Block Party. Hey, it's Gunner. I'm the host of Steel City Music, and thank you for tuning in. 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And you're listening from between 4 p.m. and 7 p.m. on Indie 101.5. Okay, so you know you're listening on a Wednesday, which is great, because I just told you, hey, it's Wednesday. I figured it out. It's Wednesday. Awesome. And if you missed it, well, it's going to be up on steelcitymusic.ca, the website. And of course, this is a pre-recorded show. We've been doing a pre-recorded show for a while now, since COVID, because I'm too scared to go back in the studio. No, that's not true. I'm just up here laughing, folks. Here's the deal. If you listen to the show in the past, or maybe if I'm just going to explain this, this is the first time you're tuning in. I'm up in Southampton, Ontario, and I'm at the Steel City Music Studios up here right now. I call it the studios because it's one way of framing it that I'm recording onto my laptop, into my microphone, with my music, and a giant trailer, which I purchased a couple years back from my wife, because my wife's like, I really want to be a part of that whole every summer holiday park with my friends and you know, can we do that? And I'm like, you know what? I'll do that for you. I love you. I'm your husband, Lori, and I'm gonna do this for you. So I did it. And forgetting the fact that I am not a handyman, I am. You take whatever a handyman is and go 1,000 degrees the other way, and then you'll find me with my laptop and my microphone going, does anyone know how to fix this? But I've been learning. I've been doing the whole YouTube thing. So I'm up here. And I'm discovering things that the trailer need to be fixed, and I'm pricing things out, and I'm running around. And in the middle of all of that, I get the worst cold known to man. And for some reason, I screwed up my ribs on my right side years ago. By the way, they've never healed right, and we're talking 18 years since when I first started dating my wife, Lori, and she jumped up in a little ball of hate, and she landed on my chest, and she cracked my ribs. And that's what the doctor told me. They're cracked, and there's nothing we can do. And I'm telling you now, for 18 years, no way. Once every 2 years, this sucker goes out, and I'm in agony. So you could tell by my voice that I still have that cold, right, that she gave me. What I'm saying is I'm in a pocket full of hate in this trailer right now. I'm in pain. I got this wicked cold. I'm trying to fix things. I'm trying to do my radio show because basically I just want to spend some music and hang out with you. Right, so I think that's a couple minutes of me venting. I'm done. Okay, so you go ahead and vent right now. You can just yell at the radio or the computer and go, oh yeah? Well, this is what I'm going through. Okay, go. No way. Oh no, sorry, I didn't mean to interrupt. Keep going. Oh, come on. Really? Oh, hold on. Let me get you a coffee. You don't want a coffee? You want to try some of this butterscotch licorice tea? It's pretty cool. No? Okay, okay, wait, no, keep going, keep talking. Sorry. Yeah. Okay, yeah. Oh, no, I wouldn't have saw that coming either. You're absolutely right for being upset. But you know what? You're a good person, and you're going to bounce back. And that's the whole thing. You're going to bounce back. And I think that's the message that both you and I can carry on throughout this radio show and maybe the rest of the week, that you can bounce back. Yeah, why not? I mean, even though in the background we're listening to Corona Zombies from the Killjoys, Get Inside, which is kind of like a poppy kind of doom thing from the COVID era. You could bounce back. We all bounced back from COVID, didn't we? All right, there we go. See, now look at that. We both feel better. You vented, I vented, and now we can go on with doing the radio show. So coming up, we're going to do this and that, which we answer emails and music that's sent to us, but we're going to have a nice big set of music taking us in there. So you're going to hear some tracks from Yeah Yeah Yeahs, Dandy Warhols, Interpol, Supergrass, right? All right. That song, I like that song. Mr. Brightside, The Killers. I don't know, I just threw that in there. I haven't heard that forever. And a track that I haven't heard in such a long time that it came up on a playlist when I was working outside. A track called An Honest Mistake from The Bravery. It always makes me think of back in 2007, 8, 9, that era with my buddy Adam Ketchmeti. So here's that set of music. Enjoy it. This and that on the way. Beautiful things. All right. You're hanging out with Gunner on Steel City Music.

0: exciting about what the Ramones created in that moment. You know, it was New York, which was hugely appealing to me because of, you know, Lou Reed.
1: The Dolls.
0: Yeah. You know, those two things, like, you know, Lou and the Dolls were, you know, huge things for me and, you know, made me want to go to New York. The first time I went to New York, I was, I don't remember if I was 16 or 17, but like went on my own, you know, which was, you know, crazy, but it was, you know, wanting to go to experience this and, you know, being excited by a city in decay and kind of like with these really dangerous situations that I never felt were dangerous. You know, my sister said to me after she read it, it's like, I can't believe you're still alive. Some of the situations that you put yourself into, but that's one of the great things about being young is like, you don't think twice about the danger of things. And for me, I feel like I had a bit of immunity because I was a big guy and tall and, you know, wearing a black leather jacket. And many people have told me that, you know, they would see me around before they knew me and were afraid of me. And I was like, oh, you know, I know from hearing that I had this kind of like armor on that protected me, you know?

0: after that Ramon show, did you feel a confidence in you knowing that you found not only a calling, but a group of people potentially that can relate to the same things you do? You didn't feel so much of an outsider, but felt that you belonged to a community, perhaps?
1: You know, I didn't even really think of it as like a community. And like I said, for the first couple of years, or maybe even just like the first year, it was kind of like trying to be more invisible than to be seen, because, you know, again, just like being underage, being in a place where I was not legally allowed to be, and also because I was taking photographs a lot. You know, kind of like my photography, I really see that, like, that dropped off when I started being social a lot, where the, you know, where the friendships kind of like took over from the, you know, making going to a show a complete experience, rather than, you know, kind of walking around on my own and looking for the best place to shoot something from, or, you know, being at the front and taking tons of pictures. It was better for me kind of like not being in, you know, the scene, that I was there and was definitely part of it, but I wasn't in the same kind of social things. Like, you know, Patsy Poison wasn't inviting me over for drinks at her apartment, you know, with everybody else afterwards, kind of thing. Honestly, like, that was great. I liked kind of like being an outsider. I liked kind of being an observer, which is, you know, a huge asset in being a photographer. And that's very much what you are when, you know, everything is new to you. You know, being in that world of adults, being in bars, seeing live music. And it was a couple of years before I kind of felt like I really had like a community. And that was more kind of like when other people my age started coming into the scene. And then also, you know, I got to say, playing in a band, that is like the easiest sort of shortcut to creating social connections. Like, you know, if you have any kind of like social anxiety or anything like that, it's, I kind of feel like I'm so fortunate that, like, just from being in a band, it causes people to approach you, come to you, and, you know, and so they're doing kind of half of the work that you might be too intimidated to do for whatever reason. You know, playing in a band, that is a great way to kind of find and create community. You know, my earliest times, I was also kind of like wanting to be sort of a bit invisible, again, because I'm tall. And so I would get sort of like self-conscious after a certain point when I knew the people who were behind me at shows. I would start to be self-conscious that I was the guy in the very front taking pictures because I'm blocking everybody, you know, which I didn't care about when I was, you know, really young.
0: Right.
1: And someone sent me this picture about a year ago that I just fucking love, where I'm like, I know that I'm 16 years old in this picture because I'm still wearing glasses before I got contact lenses, of the Vileones, and it's like me standing at the front, nobody else, and with me, with Freddie Pompey is on stage, and like the whole dance floor is empty, so it's like me and Freddie are the only people in the picture, but I am the only person who is like at the edge of the stage. And it's like, that's like, that was what my experience was lots of times.
0: Did you find that you had to sort of balance the memoirs based on people who knew you as a musician and also perhaps before you were a musician? Because I think there's a lot of readers that recognize you for your work in your bands, namely Shadowy Men on a Shadowy Planet. But then people who know you well also know you as, you know, you started out as an impressionable teen who, you know, grabbed onto music that was really new and refreshing, and it changed a lot of attitudes as well as directions musically. And you're giving us your memoirs and your stories of your life from, you know, the two things, as a fan as well as a musician. Did you find it that had to be balanced properly in the book?
1: Not really. I tried to kind of like put any expectations that anybody else might have about what I was writing out of my mind. Honestly, the only chapter that I wrote that I had any kind of like thought about, like, what would people want to read rather than what do I have something to say about, was the chapter about Kids in the Hall. That was only because it took me a while to sort of get a handle on how to, like, what to say in that chapter. And then once I did, that went away because, you know, at first it was kind of like, oh, you know, just history books written about them. You know, Paul Myers did a book about them. There's so much information about them. It's not like there's anything new of any kind of story about them that I can tell. But when I thought about, like, what was my experience doing that, then it became interesting because, like, what you said a few minutes ago, that, you know, I was a musician, performer, whatever, but I was also a fan. And so as an observer, that Kids in the Hall show, working on that was, like, really fascinating. It was, you know, exciting seeing a show being taped, kind of entering into that sort of world of the CBC and sort of CBC culture, doing this, like, really amazing creative thing with friends. So that chapter was the only one where I kind of thought, like, you know, maybe I should write about this because that will be what people want to read about. And I honestly thought, like, anything that I'm writing about this, there's so much that I'm writing about that I don't think it matters if you know who I am or what bands I've been in and everything, that the situations themselves are sometimes pretty interesting and story worthy. And you know, I've read lots of books by artists, bands that I don't care about, but are what they write about is really interesting. And I kind of think about it as sort of like a, in many ways, sort of like journalism or social history, kind of like, you know,
0: those are the best stories.
1: Treat Me Like Dirt or you know, Please Kill Me, that I'm kind of like documenting particular experiences that are, in a lot of cases, sort of universal. Like, some of my feelings about what was going on were universal, even though the experiences were, you know, obviously unique to my circumstances. But, you know, kind of cultural storytelling is something that really interests me. And I sort of felt like that is what I'm doing here more than this is my life and I am someone important who's going to, you know, tell you about my life. That part is not really, you know, so much part of my thinking.

0: You're also giving the reader an opportunity to feel what it was like to be in Toronto back in those days, or in anything in connection to music. One thing, for example, the Nash the Slash documentary, when they were reflecting on the old days of Toronto in in the dock, you could almost smell that sort of stale air that Toronto had back then. And, you know, picturing the garbage on the street without it making it look like Toronto was an ugly city. But it had a different vibe. It had a different look. And sometimes stories bring back those sensations.
1: Yeah, I was really aware when I was writing this, like, oh God, this is the part where I don't know if this is going to travel beyond the borders of the city, because there are so many things that are about Toronto and kind of Toronto history. You know, hopefully people will connect with it other places. You know, as I said, I like those things about New York or San Francisco, or, when I go to London, you know, England, certain streets, you see the street name and you get this weird feeling because, you know, like, oh my God, this is where Trident Studios was.
0: Yes. Or,
1: I really kind of feel like Toronto, now probably we don't have it so much. I think Toronto's pretty confident in its place, but kind of from sort of some of the years that I write most about things that are going on in Toronto, that there was a real insecurity about Toronto and Canada, not just Toronto, kind of like being Canadian,
0: sure,
1: being Torontonian. And Toronto felt like really different then. Like, you know, I would go to Hamilton a lot because my dad lived there, and I didn't really feel like there was a lot of difference between Hamilton and Toronto at that time. And same with Montreal. Like, you know, it's just kind of like you're a Canadian city, and Toronto didn't feel like such a big city. And, you know, for a while, it was not even the biggest city in Canada. Love Toronto history and kind of the social histories of Toronto. So I kind of felt like what I was writing about was sort of adding to that as well, that, you know, my perspective on that.
0: A couple of questions before I let you go. When did you know, or did you have a feeling of thinking, okay, I think this is enough? And how did you edit and filter what was going to be in and what was going to be out? Did you have like a confidant per se, you know, that was kind of reading these memoirs, helping you out in regards to what to include, what not to include? Because I always find when, you know, you're dealing, I'm only presuming this because I don't know what it's like to write a book, but it could just be continuous, right?
1: Yeah. Well, I remember that when I did the Trouble in the Camera Club book, and thank God, it's like kind of like, you know, having surgery or something like that, that you forget what pain feels like, that it was so much work, so much more work than I thought. And I thought, oh my God, I don't know if I ever want to do another book. And I also don't think I have another book in me. Mm-hmm. So, you know, it took many, many years before it kind of occurred to me, like, oh, I actually think I could write a book. And doing this book was so different because, you know, it's all writing. Sorry, I forgot what your question was.
0: did you know when to stop? Or?
1: Oh, yeah, yeah.
0: Yeah.
1: So when I finished what I had planned on writing, it's kind of like, I remember there was a period where I was running. I had to stop doing that because it fucked my back up. But I remember that feeling that runners talk about, where you are just, you know, you become kind of like a machine, that you start to feel like, I can just run forever. If I just keep going, I can run forever. And I felt like that at the end of the book. Like, I knew that because, you know, I have to send this to people to find someone to publish it. And, you know, I can't drag this on for like, you know, 5 or 7 years. So I have to stop. But I did feel like I could just keep on writing when I got to the end. But I kind of, you know, said this before that I sort of thought about it as a set. You know, everything that I think about, like, you know, doing readings or everything, performing as a band or doing it kind of like in music spaces, that's what informs my entire way of doing things. It's kind of the way I know how to do things.
0: Right. Process of elimination.
1: Yeah. So I really made up what I was thought of as like a set list. Okay, here's the songs I'm going to do in this set, and kind of made a set of okay, I have something to say about my mother, about Albert, about the beginning of you know, meeting the people that I would be making music with for pretty much the rest of my life, and just all of these things. I thought about everything in advance and had that list, and then it was kind of like, okay, working through that list to you know, kind of fulfill what I had put in front of me, like complete what I the task that I kind of set out for myself, and that was my goal. And then, sorry, I need to take a drink there. When I reached the end, it came to 300 pages of a book, which I was like, okay, that is my goal. Like, that is, like, to me, to write 300 pages is kind of like unfathomable, but I did it. And, you know, I've written a 300-page book. So I could have kept on going, but didn't. And really, nobody was reading any of it until I finished, you know, kind of like the first draft. You know, like, no editor looked at it until I got a publishing deal. You know, most people hire editors before they send it out, but I think I'm so economically minded from doing things in bands, it's like, no, I'm going to send them the unmixed thing, and
0: right,
1: then, you know, because, you know, they're going to give me the budget to mix it.
0: Right. That's smart.
1: I met with people who had friends who had published books in the last few years to, like, talk with them before I started writing the book, because I had this idea of doing it, and to ask them, okay, you know, what's your experience been, and what do you think about, like, the environment to do this in? And it was not so different from what I hear from everybody in bands about making records, where they were like, nobody's buying books, nobody's signing anybody, you're not going to get a book deal, and nobody's going to buy it and read it, and even if you do it, and you should probably, like, not waste your time. And so I immediately started doing that. You know, it was like a little bit discouraging, but I you know, like I said, I've kind of just sort of followed what I feel is the right thing to do in that moment with most of the creative things I've done in my life. And so I'm really glad that I did pursue it, because ECW were the first people I approached. I had a good history with them when I did Trouble in the Camera Club.
0: Yeah.
1: Other people I knew had books published with them recently and said really good things. Other people I knew had books published with major publishers, and two of them, you know, had terrible experience where it was just kind of like, oh yeah, I totally fell through the cracks and my book did nothing, and, you know, it's like they're publishing a million books anyway.
0: They must have known your history, though, and felt comfortable and confident in regards to working with you, too.
1: Well, the editor, Michael Holmes, at ECW, he was an editor working for them when I did Trouble in the Camera Club, and now he's the executive editor, so he's kind of like the, you know, one of the head cheeses at ECW. And so I had looked at their submissions process and thought, like, you know, I just know how this goes. If I send this to this, you know, through their web portal, this is going to, you know, arrive with a thud along with the 100 other people who apply every single day to have a book published. So I wrote to him and said, you know, I've written a book. Do I have to do it through the portal or can I send it directly to you? And he said, send it directly to me. And
0: nice.
1: Just, I think it was completely about who Michael is and, you know, the age he's at and his music experiences. He's a musician as well. That there were so many things that I wrote about that resonated with him that he was like immediately, like, yes, we want to do this. This is, you know, this is the kind of book we want to be publishing. So it was so easy to get a book deal. And so, you know, it's really great when there's no kind of resistance, when the whole machine is kind of lubricated for you to just kind of, you know, slide down that slide and make it happen. It's still a long process. You know, it took me more than a year to write the book, and then it's 2 years after that, after submitting it, before it's published. So it's so long.

0: Did you feel vulnerable at all once it was done, knowing that it's out there now?
1: Oh my God, really, a lot. Yeah. And you know, there's something different. Like, and it's like, thank goodness, like I'm not out in coffee shops, you know, tickling away at my my laptop. I'm like in my studio on my own. A lot of the time it was winter, dead of winter. And so it's like, you know, you're by yourself, you're saying no to your, you know, kind of getting together with your friends because you got this work to do. And so it was very much a solitary thing. And so it's such a great way to work because there's no, I shouldn't say there's no sort of like restrictions because, you know, I was sensitive to saying some things about some people and didn't want to say them. And I'm also really aware that, like, this is my book. I can be selective about what I say, you know, and, you know, I don't have to say everything. You know, I have no obligation to say everything, but I'm, you know, being as open as I want to be, which is pretty open. So not having the thought about what anybody else is going to think about this, it was freeing, you know. But then it was really, really different when the box of books arrived, and it was like, there's something about, you know, that removal, like when you make a record, you know, you get the record back and then you hear it on record, or when you make some songs, when you record some songs and mix them and everything, and then you sit with other people who haven't heard them before, you hear your own music so differently when you're sitting with other people and you're aware of their presence, their judgments, their feelings about what's going on, and then you hear all these things that you didn't hear before. And writing the book was like that as well, because it was, or having it published, because it was like, oh shit, this is like, you know, a lot of personal, yeah, a lot of personal things, and it's going to be out there. There have been times where I've thought, there is a bit of the feeling that I have lots of times playing drums, where you're kind of like behind this thing, this barrier, that no one can see me. You know, I'm the drummer. No one can see me. Like, I'm the one who's watching the audience. And that's part of, you know, I think kind of like a strategy to not be scared on stage, or to, you know, just, I don't know, there's maybe like a level of disconnect that allows you to do the thing.
0: Less and, intimidating?
1: Sorry?
0: Less intimidating?
1: Yeah, and so, you know, there, part of it is now it's like, oh yeah, there's a lot of this personal stuff out here. But then at the same time, it's like, well, I don't care, because, like, you know, I'm not, like, I have so few secrets that I don't mind, you know, like, you know. And even how briefly the book has been out, I've had some really, really good conversations with people who, you know, were touched by it or had similar experiences. And, you know, I thought, man, who this book is going to get me in trouble with is the people of Hamilton. That was something that I kind of carried weight around with, because, you know, I say some not very nice things about the Forgotten Rebels.
0: Mm-hmm.
1: But I also know Mickey and, you know, love him. And so I carried that around. It's like, okay, I have to say this in the introduction, because, you know, in where I write about the rebels in the story here, it's true, you know. And I don't want to kind of like candy coat what I felt about it, but I also don't want to, you know, put it out there that, you know, Mickey's a racist and Mickey is right, a homophobe, you know? So I wanted to kind of like temper that, because I really felt that at the time, like, you know, he's a racist, he's a homophobe, the whole band is, because they're all doing this together. But, you know, when I grew up more, I sort of understood more, like, you know, part of being young is, and something that's so fucking exciting is pushing people's buttons to make them upset. Kind of like, I always think that's part of like where you, that's like the first time when you're young that, I don't know if a lot of people get to experience this, but where you can have power over adults by making songs that really upset people. And so I totally recognize that that's kind of like what they were doing, you know, that they were like button pushers and that they were being brats. And, you know, it's kind of like all put on. But, you know, I also think about someone like, I remember seeing Sarah Silverman, the comedian, talking about how she changed her comedy because she said, like, you know, I know that I'm playing a character when I'm saying, like, you know, some of these really offensive things. But she said, but then there's a point where it's like, well, what is, how is that different? Like, you know, am I just being offensive? And am I being hurtful? And so, you know, some of those rebel songs, they're hurtful to me, you know? So there weren't too many things that I kind of like carried around a burden of self-consciousness with about, but writing about the Forgotten Rebels was one of them. So I, you know, put sort of like a disclaimer in the opening of the book about that.
0: Well, it's a perfect segue to talk about your visit to Hamilton on the 31st on Sunday at the Bright Room.
1: Oh no! Are they going to be there?
0: Oh no!
1: I went with torches, and I'm coming to Hamilton. There's going to be a Joan of Arc memorial fire.
0: City and the City Books are bringing you up to do a book launch.
1: Yep.
0: And I'm glad you're doing this because you do have a lot of friends in Hamilton and a lot of fans. You
1: absolutely
0: have history from many years ago with bands like the Dick Van Dykes. I know Renee and I were just talking about Shadowy Men on the Shadowy Planet. And then
1: I toured across Canada playing with the Dick Van Dykes, playing drums.
0: And this past weekend when I was hosting a show or a book reading with Richard Hell, Glenn Marshall, just so random, brought up Shadowy Men. So you obviously have history and, you know, fondness with a lot of people here in the city.
1: Yeah, well, you know, I have a long connection with Hamilton from, you know, like I said, my dad living there, my sister lives there. I have, you know, my best friend through school lives there. So, and half the people that I know in Toronto have moved there.
0: Yeah, so it's a nice reconnection, you know, and we'll be able to hear you talk about your book. It will be available. I'll post.

0: Today it occurred to me, oh my God, I feel like I'm going to my funeral.
1: If people want to find out more information in the meantime, before the 31st, before you're visiting Hamilton, what's the best place? City in the City Books, through social media, of course, but any other place?
0: Well, I have a website. It's thedonpyle.com. Instagram, the social media things.
1: Awesome. Thank you so much for all your time. We really appreciate it, Don, and congratulations again.
0: Thanks, Lou. I look forward to seeing you soon.
1: You bet. I'll see you in on Sunday the 31st.
0: Yeah, like about 10 days.
1: Yeah. All the best to you, sir.
0: Okay, you too.
1: Thank you.
0: Okay, bye for now.

Mr. Don Pyle, thank you so much again for your time. I always love catching up with you and hearing you talk about your stories and your life. Super glad that you're Canadian and super glad that you're sharing these with us. You can see Don Pyle Sunday evening in support of his new book, Rough Description, at the Staircase Theater, 8 o'clock. Visit City in the City Books for more information, as well as the Staircase Theater online, all right? You heard some music during our chat. Let's start from the beginning. The story is often told by the Sadies, followed by Not That Much, David Johansen, Ramones with 53rd and 3rd, followed by Shadowy Men on a Shadowy Planet, giving you Zombie Compromise. Here Come the Warm Jets. What a really cool version performed by Phonocomb. So Phonocomb was a band that included Jad Fair from Half Japanese, Reed Diamond, Don Pyle, Dallas Good was in the band for a while, and then Beverly from The Fifth Column was also a member of Phonocomb. They released, I think, a couple singles, as well as a full-length album called Fresh Gasoline. Check them out. It's really cool. You're getting sidetracked here. You heard their rendition of Here Come the Warm Jets, and you just heard You're a Rebel Too by the Forgotten Rebels from In Love with the System. And you know what? You certainly have to admire Don Pyle's honesty as he shared his views early on about what he thought about the Forgotten Rebels.

And then what he learned about the band once he got older and got to know the band personally. So there you go. I have some music to play for you from artists that Don mentioned during his chat. We'll start it off with the Dick Van Dykes, and we'll end it off.

You are listening to Lose Control. You just heard some music from Lou Reed from the album Berlin. You heard How Do You Think It Feels? So I don't know what it's like for you folks, but early on in my life, when I first picked up this record, I didn't think it compared to some of the other Lou Reed titles, right? But it's such a record that's based on mood and emotions. Bob Ezrin worked with Lou on this particular record, and it followed the incredibly successful Transformer. And everything about this was very different, but it really kind of opened doors for Lou in terms of being able to find his creative freedom. Bob Ezrin really knew how to work with Lou on this particular record as well. But it wasn't until about maybe 15 years ago when I started getting it. Strange, right? But I just felt that it was such a record that took me personally a while to really get into it. And now it's probably one of my top five favorite Lou Reed records. And it's always a go-to record anytime I feel like listening to Lou Reed. And I think sometimes you just have to be in the right frame of mind. But the lesson here is never give up on music, because something that you think you're not going to like is going to clobber you and you're going to love it forever. And that's the case with this particular album by Lou Reed. Don Pyle name drops Lou Reed for being a big influence on his life. Before that, you heard music from the Diodes, Plastic Girls from their debut. Second song in the set, The Electric Chairs with Worrywart. And we started the set off with the Dick Van Dykes and Pterodactyl. How's this for a segue? Mike Johnson of the Dick Van Dykes fame was pivotal at making sure that Gerard Van Eyck was going to visit Hamilton. His return to Hamilton, Ontario after many, many years. He recently recorded some music with Bloodshot Bill. We'll spin a song from that EP in a second. But for those of you who've never had the opportunity of seeing Deja Voodoo perform live, or if you're not familiar with Deja Voodoo, or even peripherally connected to the band, you really have to do yourself a favor and come out and see Gerard. A pioneer of garage rock from the garage rock revival chapter from the 80s. And these guys were really iconic and went up to bat and opened up a lot of doors internationally for a lot of the garage rock bands. They were really cited as being kind of Canada's main contenders when it came to a lot of the garage rock that came out of Canada in the 80s. Bands like the UIC, the Purple Toads. There are so many that were really great. Legend Killers, even though they weren't really sort of kind of in that garage rock phase, but they certainly were influenced by that genre. There are so many great Canadian bands in the 80s that really did it well. And Deja Voodoo really helped open doors and bring a lot of attention to these Canadian acts. Gerard Van Eyck is playing Saturday night at Ooey Gooey's. Night Chill will be warming up the evening. In this set, you're going to hear three songs from Deja Voodoo, plus a song from Gerard Van Eyck's new EP, which he put out with Bloodshot Bill. Enjoy. You're listening to Lose Control. Na na na na na na na na na na na na na na na na na na na na na na na na na na na na na na na na na na na na na na na na na na na na na na na na na na na na na na na na na na na na na na na na na na na na na na na na na na na na na na na na na na na na na na na na na na na na na na na na na na na na na na na na na na na na na na na na na na na na na na na na na na na na na na na na na na na na na na 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na na na na na na na na na na na na na na na na na na na na na na na na na na na na na na na na na na na na na na na na na na na na na na na na

You are listening to Lose Control. I may have misinformed you there on the sequence of the songs that you heard in that set. So let me give you the correct information right now. We started the set off with a song called She Said No. That's Gerard Van Eyck and Bloodshot Bill from the Shot of Blood EP. And then we got into the Deja Voodoo stuff. You heard Cheese and Crackers, Monsters in My Garage, and White Sugar. Again, Gerard Van Eyck playing Saturday night at Ooey Gooey's. Night Chill are Gerard's special guests. Visit the social media pages for Ooey Gooey to get more information on times and tickets, etc., etc. There's a lot of hype on social media right now on Facebook and Instagram. So just go to your favorite search engines and just put in the information, and I'm sure that will lead you to all the right spaces to get tickets and find out more information about the show. All right, Saturday night at Ooey Gooey's in the Village. And then on Sunday, Don Pyle visits the Staircase Theater to talk about his new book, Rough Description. Copies will be available. The City and the City Books are responsible for bringing Don into Hamilton on Sunday. If you want to get more information, contact City and the City Books or Staircase, and you can get exact times. But I can tell you right now, it's scheduled for 8 p.m. But if you're curious and you want to get more info, you know what to do. Visit their social media pages. On next week's show, I'm dedicating the whole show to Jack Douglas. I'll be playing a fraction of the music that he was involved in. As you know, he passed away a couple of weeks ago. And man, oh man, was he ever involved in a lot of stuff. Like, I'm still trying to downsize the list. I could literally do a series of radio shows on Jack Douglas's work. But I'm going to try my best to condense it all into 2 hours. So stay tuned to next week's show. That's what you're going to get. As I say goodbye to you, I'm going to spin some music from another band that Don Pyle was involved in. They played the St. Hollywood as well, called Long Branch. Here's Somebody Else. I'll be here next week. Hopefully you will as well. Bye for now.

And you're listening to Unusual Sources here on 93.3 CFMU FM. I'm Brendan Stone, co-host. Thanks to everybody who came out to the recent Canada-wide Peace and Justice webinar that happened a few days ago. It was a large webinar about U.S. and Israeli aggression in West Asia, or what we sometimes call the Middle East. If you'd like to see a recording of that webinar, go to the Facebook page of the Hamilton Coalition to Stop the War. It should be pinned up there, the video that came out a few days ago. Or go to the website, send an email, ask for the link. I've been informed that Rabble.ca has run an article about Judy Rever's new book. The book is called Rwanda's 30-Year Assault on Congo, and like the title implies, it's about the military incursion into Congo in the 90s by the Kagame regime in Rwanda. I mean, that's a big story that's affecting a lot of news. People are thinking about it, and it led to the overthrow of the Congolese government at the time and set the stage for decades of plunder. So in case people missed an interview, there was an interview over a month ago with Judy Rever on the Taylor Report. And so if you haven't caught that, I wanted to give you a chance to catch up on that interview with Judy Rever.

0: Good morning. Welcome to the Taylor Report. Phil Taylor, your host. And we'll be talking today about a number of matters. First of all, I want to say our guest is going to be Judy Reaver. She is the author of a wonderful book called Rwanda's 30-Year Assault on Congo, The Crimes, the Criminals, and the Cover-Up. And Judy Reaver is an investigative journalist from Montreal who covered the overthrow of Congo President Mobutu Sese Seko and the humanitarian crisis that ensued in 1997. She has investigated atrocities committed by the Paul Kagame forces for 30 years and is the author of the award-winning book, In Praise of Blood, The Crimes of the Rwandan Patriotic Front. And I believe she's joining us now. Are you there, Judy?
1: I am. Hi, Phil.
0: Hi. Boy, I'm glad to be talking to you. This is a great book, very compact, full of information that I don't think most Canadians have seen. You know, people tend to think that they've heard a lot about this, a lot of headlines and various important people comment. But I believe that most of the population remain in the dark, and I think that should be part of what we talk about today. But it struck me that you tackle the issues right from the get-go in the book. The 30 years ago, and I guess that's 1996, there was an onslaught into Congo, very complicated political thing at the time. If people were reading the headlines, they certainly wouldn't have seen what is revealed in your book. And here we are today with still living with the consequence of that first invasion in 96. The circumstances have hardly improved, and we seem to have a burning issue in eastern Congo. But I just to set the stage, if you don't mind telling us, underground issue, literally, of what this is all about. But in your opening section, you say this is an area of where of resources, I've been looking for the actual phrase, but the global resource battle. So what is it that interests the wealthy countries of the world in this poor country of 124 million people? Can you talk about those resources and what it has caused, why it's caused Western capitals to be very, very hungry for it?
1: Yeah. Well, it's an interesting question. It really is at the root of the violence, because in many ways, I've talked about this a lot, in many ways the global economy begins in Central Africa. It begins in Congo. There are an estimated 24 trillion dollars in natural resources in Congo. And it is, you may know, it's Congo's the biggest world producer of cobalt. That's a strategic metal that's essential for aerospace, defense industries, energy. And it's the second biggest producer now of copper. So, really, you know, the United States in particular was very interested in opening up this rich economic corridor for multinationals and global capitalists. And that's basically what occurred with the overthrowing of Mobutu, because I tracked the production levels of a lot of the mining resources, a lot of the minerals. And they had plummeted under Mobutu. Mobutu had served the United States and the West as as a linchpin against communism.
0: Mm.
1: But really, the West could not get at this $24 trillion worth of natural resources that they wanted to, and have tracked the cobalt, particular, and copper levels, mm-hmm. which had plummeted, and after the overthrow of Mobutu, have just skyrocketed. So it's there. The economic rationale for regime change, which I discussed in my book, mm-hmm. was very much there, and we've since seen that economic exploitation, which is at the root cause of the war, it's an engine
0: mm-hmm.
1: For our global economy.
0: We're speaking to Judy Reaver, and the book is Rwanda's 30-Year Assault on Congo, and it's barakabooks.com. I want to keep urging people to make sure you get this book. The beginning really was they always have told this story that, well, Mobutu was a dictator, and the people were unhappy with him, and somehow it became an excuse, and I think your book uses that word, to overthrow him was to create an issue on the border between Rwanda and Congo. And what was that issue, and how did they exploit it?
1: Well, the context was that there were more than a million to refugees living inside Zaire, inside Congo's border, and these were people who had fled violence after the Rwandan genocide. And of course, the regime in place was led by Paul Kagame, who's Tutsi, and his Tutsi forces seized power in July 1994 after a bloodbath, violence. And so the narrative that was being pushed at the time was simply, Bill, that these refugees who had fled Rwanda and installed themselves and were living in those camps posed a security risk for the post-genocide government and Rwanda in developing. And so the West and sort of all the Western sponsors of Kagame pushed this narrative. And so, number one, those camps had to be dismantled. And at the same time, so there was this justification for an invasion, dismantling, disbanding these refugee camps, which were seen as a security risk. Even though the vast majority of these refugees living in the camps were civilians and posed no security risk. And also responding to repression by an ethnic, repression of an ethnic Tutsi minority, the Banyamulenge. There was sort of a concerted effort going on in Washington, and I lay this out. Briefings and so forth, right before the invasion, within a few weeks of the invasion, to mm-hmm. kind of manufacture consent for the ousting of Mobutu. We talk about why Mobutu had to be ousted, but basically we have the U.S. ambassador at the time to Zaire, Congo, Daniel Simpson, holding a briefing in D.C., so he'd left Kinshasa, was in D.C., holding a briefing at the Center for Strategic and International Studies for journalists and policy wonks, and basically manufacturing consent for the ousting, bemoaning the state of the economy. Mm-hmm. He was flanked as well by the U.S. ambassador to Uganda, Michael Southwick, mm-hmm. and the CIA, former CIA station chief, in Kinshasa, Larry Devlin. Now, Devlin was the guy, the main guy who was involved in the assassination of Congo's former leader, Patrice Lumumba.
0: Isn't that remarkable? I was so startled when I read that it seems like an old-school operation. All these guys had been there in the area overthrowing governments, assassinating leaders, mm-hmm. and they're sort of like somebody put it on their desk, we want you to get Mobutu. And he says, well, yeah, I could do that because he's done it before, right?
1: Yeah, exactly. I was astonished to get a hold of this video of the briefing. And I did, of course, after I spoke to Daniel Stinson. He has since passed, this ambassador. He passed away a few years ago. But it's extraordinary. And, of course, he denied the U.S. Conducted regime change, of course, mm-hmm. Because that would have been under his watch. Mm-hmm. But he distanced himself in kind of a tough interview idea, a series of interviews. He distanced himself from his U.S. colleagues at the time who were in Kigali in Rwanda when I presented him with a lot of evidence that I lay out in my book. And he admitted to me that the U.S. has always liked efficient, militarized killers. Those were his words.
0: Yeah. By the way, this is, again, I tell the listeners, among the reasons you need to read this book is that these players are interviewed. You interviewed two or three of them in depth. Mm-hmm. And these were the operatives, rather cold-blooded individuals. By the way, they were so frank with you. In the case of Ambassador Simpson, he said, well, the Tutsi believe they cannot rule without killing because, mm-hmm. he didn't fill it out, but they're a minority. But he just said it, and he said, and maybe they're right.
1: Yeah, it was really extraordinary, some of the things you said. But by the time I spoke to him, I first spoke to him in 2009, because I've been doing this so long, he admitted to me that Congo was a catastrophe. I mean, this is a man who had argued in papers. He's very erudite, a very shrewd, he had served... In hot spots around the world, Somalia, Lebanon. He had been placed in Zaire a year before this regime change. He had been deputy commander of U.S. War College. He was very shrewd, but he admitted to me that Congo was a catastrophe.
0: Yeah. Not that they care that much, because you point out in the book, I mean, as it is a catastrophe, it's horrific. Loss of life goes on even now. But as the catastrophe exists, so does the mining of the minerals and the enrichment of the group in Kigali and some in Uganda. They're lining their pockets. So it's a catastrophe for the ordinary person, but not for the guy with the bank account, right?
1: That's right, yeah. I mean, we've seen how over the years, Paul Kagame, not only in invading and unleashing 30 years of war, he's also, during that time, ruled over a sort of controlled chaos in eastern Congo. Mm-hmm. And we've seen Rwanda illegally exploit and traffic Congolese minerals. Mm-hmm. And that has been the fuel for this conflict. And what we're talking about there in the trafficking, we're talking about artisanal minerals, tantalum tin and tungsten, also key to the global economy, to everything that we need for energy and aeronautics and defense industries. And so he has ensured, talking about Paul Kagame here, this cheap, steady supply of those minerals. Cheap is very, it's not only steady supply, but cheap, because Congo is not sovereign. It certainly is not sovereign in those eastern Kivu provinces. And those minerals are essential to the global economy. And so I've said, and I've publicly, that our thirst for technology has enabled his criminal longevity. That is really what has kept Kagame in the game and has sealed his protection by the West and also by Asia, which processes and refines these minerals that they use as well.
0: Mm-hmm. Well, he was granted, you know, the backdrop, one of the backdrops to this tragedy is the consensus that developed to refer to the genocide in Rwanda, placing all responsibility on one political side and also an ethnic population of Hutu, largely Hutu. Mm-hmm. And my memory is that instead of saying they are refugees from Rwanda, they criminalized them, demonized them to the point where they were created an appetite to attack a refugee camp of more than a million people, and they were scattered, of course, some in Benin and some in Tanzania. But they by making so much of the issue of genocide and placing it on one side of the ledger, there really was an appetite to invade them, to kill them, to drive them out, because they were all, they criminalized. And the people you interviewed, they spoke that way. One of them, I think it was the guy you referred to as our man in Kisangani, mm-hmm. He said his job was to separate the militants from the other refugees. Mm-hmm. What an absurd job. And because it's a fake story, in my opinion. But let me just ask one last thing related to that. What happened to the right of refugees to be refugees? They developed a consensus that they should be driven, as your book points out very clearly, pushed back. There's a French word for it, which I have trouble with, refoulement. But they have to. That was a violation of the UN Charter, or certainly the Charter consensus on a refugees' right not to be forced to return. Mm-hmm. But they did it, and I think you quote Susan Rice. She was one of the leaders. Could you talk about that?
1: Well, just going back to Hudak at the time, he was the most, you mentioned him, the most senior U.S. official on the ground, right? And he was ostensibly tasked with, at the time, separating, which was ridiculous, separating armed elements from the refugee population, from the bona fide refugee. It was ridiculous because he did not do that at all. He did nothing of the sort. He didn't even go into, I asked him specifically, did you go into the refugee camp south of Kisangani where you were based, where all this killing had occurred? Kagame's Tutsi troops came in and slaughtered upwards of, in south of Kisangani only, upwards of 40,000 very ill refugees, most of whom were old people and children and women. Mm-hmm. The more able-bodied had gone on. And he said he couldn't remember what he was there to do. He was working for the CIA. He did not protect or repatriate refugees at all.
0: They were supposed, not only if, suppose you did drive them back. Thanks to your book, I read the Human Rights Report, and they say, be sure you protect them, those who are repatriated. Mm-hmm. They didn't do that.
1: No, they didn't. I mean, and there's the former head of the UNHCR, the UN agency for refugees, the GOMA office. Her name is Masako Yonakawa. She's written extensively on this. She was on the ground at the time. She also worked in Rwanda. And she said the United States, for geopolitical reasons, helped organize this forced return, the refoulement. And where they faced, as you mentioned, persecution, mistreatment, and danger. And that covered up. It allowed the UN to install the new regime, which would serve its political and economic interests.

0: good Hutu refugees disappeared or were killed during Kagame's military sweep during this invasion that we're talking about in 1996, 1997. And the United Nations later classified those crimes by Kagame's troops as a possible genocide. There has been no prosecution, no judicial further action against Kagame or any of his senior officers. But this was a genocide that happened in Congo. And we don't know how many people who were forcefully, who survived the attacks in the Congolese jungle and then were forcefully repatriated against their will to Rwanda, how many of the people who went home then disappeared. Mm-hmm. It is really devastating and criminal. And not to mention the millions of people, of course, in Congo, the Congolese who have died because of 3 decades of war.
1: Yeah. And on that element, I mean, you raise this, and it's certainly anyone's tried to follow this has noticed that they give a lot of attention to guarantee that they prevail in what you could call the information war. And I noticed that some of the people that you interviewed and spoke about as their active roles, they were used as authority figures. So when you mention Miss Austin, or Austin, I think I figured a second name. Oh, pardon me, Kathy Austin. They can put the kibosh on her. They say, well, we don't trust her. Maybe she didn't. She's not ready. And so all they do is use a kind of a heavyweight who actually has no, who's lying through his teeth to get rid of evidence, right?
0: Mm-hmm. Well, I've interviewed all these guys, okay? You know, the war managers. And so the U.S. ambassador in Kigali at the time was, his name is Robert Gribben. And so Kigali is where U.S. operations for the regime change had their headquarters, okay? So that's where the United States waged information war there on behalf of Kagame's government. And as I point out in the book, and this is Robert Gribben denies this, but that's where these headquarters in Kigali at the U.S. Embassy, that's where logistics and intelligence and reconnaissance, command and control communications for Kagame's military sweep in Congo, that's where the headquarters were. Okay, there were also, so he presided over that, Robert Gribben, as U.S. ambassador, along with his deputy, Peter Whaley. And there were also U.S. mobile teams in the war theater in Congo helping with a lot of intelligence teams. And if you look back at the time, Robert Gribben, and particular his deputy, Peter Whaley, were minimizing, distorting, denying the reality on the ground. No, the refugees are not disappearing. No, the refugees are not being attacked, even though as a young journalist, I was covering this. So were humanitarian workers. The United Nations was sounding the alarm. And you mentioned Kathy Austin, who was a researcher, an investigator, who wrote reports. She presented her findings that the United States had trained Rwandan soldiers before the invasion. You know, all these people were discredited by Robert Gribben and his deputy. And so there was, information warfare. And that was that was part of the military task force that was set up in order to conduct a regime change.
1: I remember an aspect of it. And by the way, once again, Canada had an ignominious role in this. They'd used the game of saying, well, we're going to ask the Canadians to look into it. And at first, Jean Chrétien said, they weren't taking an interest. They thought that was not the... But he said his wife was watching television one night, and she saw these camps. And so she said, oh, that looks terrible. Jean, you should do something. So he said, all right, we're going to help. We're going to go looking, too. And then they came back and said, well, there's really not much there. And you name Baril, who, by the way,

0: Ray has been in on this from day one because he was deeply involved in Rwanda in 1994.
1: Yeah.
0: So could you talk about that, how Canada just kind of nicely came in and helped with the American apologetics?
1: Well, Beria was Canada's chief of defense staff, right? So he had been appointed to head a Canadian-led force to ostensibly protect the refugees. But Beria presented a report to the United Nations in December in 1996. And he basically told the UN that he could only find a very few Rwandan refugees, that originally, like, the 150,000 he had observed in the forest with the help of satellite images were now untraceable. And he said there were no signs that refugees were being forced to move further west or that they were being mistreated or they needed urgent need of assistance, which was diametrically opposed to what humanitarian organizations and journalists like myself were reporting. Mm-hmm. And what the refugees were saying. They were systematically being slaughtered. So he put the kibosh on the multinational force. Mm-hmm. His report gave the green light for Kagame to hunt down hundreds of thousands of Hutus in Congo. He has blood on his hands.
0: Yeah. No, that... the details in your book... By the way, it's amazing you managed to get all this into basically 100 pages, and by the way, it's a wonderful footnote, and I hope people really have to read it because there's all those quotation marks. That is to say, this person is saying this, and you need to know about it. One of the things you wrote in this book, I'm going to read a bit of it. It says, on April 16, 1997, a month before Mobutu was toppled, and a week before the Rwanda Patriotic Army machine-gunned and slashed refugees in Kisangani, the Rebel Alliance signed a U.S. $1 billion deal. Rebel Alliance signed a $1 billion deal with America Mineral Fields, a mining company listed in Vancouver and Toronto, whose headquarters was in Hope, Arkansas, President Clinton's hometown.
1: Mm-hmm.
0: Jean-Raymond Bull, the company CEO, gave the Rebel Alliance the use of his Learjet and advanced U.S. $1 million in mineral taxes and fees to Laurent Kabila in return for a contract to rehabilitate and develop the country's zinc and copper mines, a project that was estimated to be worth U.S. $16 billion. On May 9, a few days before the Rwanda soldiers threw refugees into the river at Bandaka, Bull flew a group of 30 investment bankers, market analysts, and U.S. officials to Lubumbashi. Among the companies who were on the trip were two Canadian firms, CIBC, Wood Gundy and Bunting Warburg, an arm of London's SBC Warburg, along with U.S. investment companies Goldman Sachs from Switzerland and Deutsche Morgan Grenfell Johannesburg office. Aboard the South African chartered Boeing 727 was Robin Sanders, Director of American Affairs for the U.S. National Security Council. Now, that is hands-on invasion by companies, practically.
1: Mm-hmm. Mm-hmm.
0: That's more blood-curdling than talking about Tutsis like to murder Hutus. I mean, this is just... They gave Kabila their company jet.
1: Yeah.
0: I'd invite you to elaborate on that. I've never seen anything quite so, it's like pirates or something.
1: Well, you know, AMF was among a few companies that financed the rebels. We also have the Canadian-Swedish group, Lunden, entering into economic deals with the copper and cobalt mining deals. And we have a huge, a series of Western players, companies, mostly U.S., but some Canadian entities, Tenke, First Quantum Minerals, Harambe Mining, Panama Resources. In those early days of the invasion, it's really quite extraordinary, the descent of multinationals in the newly configured Congo that was liberated by Kagame. But it really, some of these companies have come and gone, of course. We have a lot
0: so
1: more.
0: So has Kabila.
1: Yes, Kabila, didn't last that long because he turned on, he was seen as a puppet. Mm-hmm. But he turned on his puppet masters and then was replaced very quickly by his son, Joseph Kabila, who became rather close. He became a tool, as far as I'm concerned, of Yoweri Museveni and Paul Kagame for many years. And now he seems to be allied with the occupiers, with not only Paul Kagame, but the M23 Kagame's militia in Eastern Congo now, who occupy.
0: Your book says he's there now, or he was there only a few months ago.
1: Yeah, he
0: in Goma.
1: Yeah, he's often in Zimbabwe too, but yeah, he's basically in M23 controlled areas.
0: Yeah. Instead of countries, it's like following gangsters. They seem to be interchangeable parts. I mean, that he's the son of Kabila, who ended up dead because he told Kagame he didn't want Rwandans trying to run Congo, so they decided to overthrow him. He ended up dead, and his son ends up working for the guy who killed his father. Right? This is kind of mob stuff.
1: I state that he's committed treason against the Congolese state, right?
0: He is wanted for treason.
1: Not only for his alliance with M23 rebels, but for this long-standing alliance he's had with Kagame, but also for promoting a steady stream of generals who worked with Kagame over the years in these wars of conquest. So he's associated and complicit in the deaths of millions of Congolese.
0: Yes. My understanding is he has been found guilty and condemned by the Parliament or Congress of Congo for treason, right?
1: He's been tried.
0: Maybe I've got my fingers crossed.
1: Yeah.
0: That would be a good thing.
1: But he's free to go as he pleases, and in occupied zones of Eastern Congo, or going back and forth to Zimbabwe. It's pretty nasty stuff.
0: Yes, we're speaking with Judy Reaver. She's very generous with her time. The book is Rwanda's 30-year assault on Congo: the crimes, the criminals, the cover-up, and it's fact loaded and with quotations from people who ordinarily don't get talked to. By the way, you're the type of journalist who notices these gentlemen and actually confronts them. They don't tend to be confronted. They're always being petted or patted on the back or used for some other purpose. But the role of the U.S. in all this is really underlined by your book. A tribunal was created, and in the Human Rights Report that I read, that, again, thanks to your book, they said, look at these crimes being committed in Congo. They should include these crimes at the International Criminal Tribunal for Rwanda because it involves all the same elements and et cetera. Well, that was total silence. No such thing ever happened. These tribunals have seemed to me to be basically going along with the consensus, an information consensus created by the Americans. And they only try those that they've designated that they want to remove from the scene.
1: Mm-hmm.
0: But talk about, I guess, the magic word, Kagame's impunity on his organization, the RPF. They have impunity. No, and last point, I heard, I was in the courtroom, Louise Arbour said, we have come to Africa to establish this court because we're going to end the culture of impunity in Africa. And that was a phrase that they italicized, and all journalists began to write it for about 2 weeks. We're ending the culture of impunity.
1: Mm-hmm.
0: Well, if anybody's got impunity, it must be Mr. Kagame, and probably is guy, some white people from the United States.
1: Well, the ICTR, where you worked, I mean, you'd know about the culture there, granted Kagame de facto immunity. And so they've had a hand in fueling this war. And I say that if the ICTR, the UN tribunal set up to prosecute the most serious crimes in 1994 in Rwanda, if that tribunal had done its job and indicted Kagame and his senior officials for the crimes committed, not only based on evidence that was absolutely solid at the time, that Kagame and his commandos had shot down the plane and triggered the violence, but also the industrial-level killing that I have investigated over the years, but that the UN had evidence on. So if they had indicted him, as they should have, properly conducted legal investigations and prosecutions, then this war would barely, in Congo, would barely have started, would not have been waged.
0: They wouldn't have been able to do it, right?
1: No, exactly. So this is why I say that the United Nations and all these lawyers, they have blood on their hands as well, because they, in granting him judicial immunity, they fueled the culture of impunity, but they've granted him the means to wage the war, okay? And this has been going on far too long. Just as the United Nations Tribunal, the International Criminal Court, ICC in The Hague, whose mandate started okay in 2002, but from 2002 onward, those lawyers and Luis Ocampo, Morena Ocampo, who's chief prosecutor, they had the means and the evidence to prosecute Kagame and stop his barbarity and his dark campaign of violence. And they chose not to for political reasons.
0: Yeah.
1: And they refused to even bring in his chief, his most dangerous and sadistic warlords, who were killing and raping the Congolese in eastern Kivu. So, I mean, when you look at the level of responsibility of the West in this, it's astonishing. And for that reason only, the level of imperialism, the level of deception and immorality, and this is really the reason I wrote the book, and yes, it's a short book that reflects kind of the way we read and absorb information now in the modern age, but these are the reasons I wrote the book, to tackle the level of imperialism that still exists.
0: Well, you indict them out of their own mouths, I have to say. That's what the quotes in the book, you point out that one of the prosecutors that got bumped aside was Carla Del Ponte, because she said, well, yes, you know, if you look at it, Kagame should have been prosecuted, but she was removed. And then you actually quote a prosecutor who spoke to you asking for anonymity, but he said, we let them get away.
1: Yeah. I mean, so, the man I spoke to, he had a very illustrious career at the both the tribunal for Rwanda and the former Yugoslavia, and he also worked at the ICC. He was very well known, and he told me that he believed that Kagame had, the bad guy had gotten away.
0: Yeah.
1: Away with it, and he called it a malicious conspiracy. Now, I mean, he presided over this time, right? But he basically said that, you know, Kagame would have been the ultimate indictee, and for a lot of reasons that, you know, that are clear now, the United States was intent on protecting Kagame. And as I've pointed out in my first book, the U.S. ambassador for war crimes wasn't even working at the ICTR. He's working for the United States, mm-hmm. Pierre Prosper. He brokered a deal to transfer, and I showed the document in my first book, to transfer the jurisdiction, if you can believe this, of investigating RPF crimes from the ICTR, from the UN Tribunal, to Kagame's Ministry of Justice, Department of Justice. So letting the killers investigate themselves for the crimes committed. I mean, it's such a farce.
0: Yes. You mentioned that he was the U.S. ambassador for war crimes. They used to say the ambassador for genocide, et cetera, the Pierre Prosper. I knew him somewhat. He said, pardon me, I left out something. He was the leading prosecutor under Arbour at the beginning of the tribunal. So he had been prosecuting the defeated Rwandans.
1: Mm-hmm.
0: And later he ends up the ambassador. And he left quite a trail. By the way, one prosecutor told me, I mean, just privately, just he said, well, if I had anything to do with it, we would have prosecuted some of the RPF guys. He said it would have looked better.
1: Mm-hmm. Yeah.
0: Yeah, would have looked better. That's kind of a nice term to put on the loss of millions of lives and the ongoing exploitation of Congo. One last thing, if I could, I mean, I really appreciate you being generous with your time. This is Judy Reaver. It's BarakaBooks.com, and it's Rwanda's 30-year assault on Congo, the crimes, the criminals, and the cover-up. This business of the U.S. association with the main players, particularly the ones best armed and creating the havoc, goes way back. You point out that Paul Kagame was a part of the Ugandan army. I believe he was a general, and wasn't it intelligence was his field? But the Americans and Mr. Kagame are sort of joined at the hip. Could you talk about that?
1: Well, he had officially, he was deputy intelligence chief, military intelligence chief for Yoweri Museveni in the 80s. Okay. And by the way, Robert Hudek, who was working for the CIA in Congo, Robert Hudek had been a career ambassador, a career diplomat. He was the U.S. ambassador to Uganda in the mid to late 80s when the United States chose to make Yoweri Museveni a linchpin for U.S. geopolitical interests in Central Africa. So that was the time that the U.S. began, they turned on the financial aid and greatly started to increase their level of political and military support. Mm-hmm. Because it was at that time that Yoweri Museveni and Paul Kagame were seen as these pivots, these very important linchpins for U.S. Political interests and economic interests. So the other big interest here was they used these two men to ward off is any influence of Islam, particularly from Sudan, further north, in Central Africa. So it wasn't only the economic interest, but they were tied to, you know, using these two men as agents for all intents and purposes. And I say that Kagame has ended up being, after 30 years, as bad as Yoweri Museveni has been in Uganda, his influence is stark, but Kagame is the worst criminal agent of U.S. imperialism that in modern times.
0: Yeah.
1: So he was groomed from the 80s and from the 1990s, after Kagame launched, invaded northern Rwanda and launched his scorched earth campaign.
0: Scorched earth, very important.
1: Which displaced up to 1 million people before the Rwandan genocide. Displaced and killed Hutus in the north and villages, and none of those crimes were prosecuted.
0: Mm-hmm.
1: And none of the crimes, as I mentioned earlier, that his troops committed during this 3 month orgy of violence that is called the Rwanda genocide, none of those crimes that he committed, especially in the eastern prefectures and in the north, were ever prosecuted. So he's been protected until this day. 3 decades of war in Congo, and his days might be numbered now. The United States, under the Trump administration, feels that it's more important now to do business with Etienne Tshisekedi, with Felix rather Tshisekedi, the current Congolese president, and maybe Kagame might be a relic of the past. But there is no sign that the U.S. is ready to sanction Kagame for the current crimes Rwanda and his militia are committing. And there's no sign that the United States is wanting to open up the archives and reveal the level of support and the complicity in these crimes, because, you know, U.S. officials will be shown to have aided and abetted massive war crimes over decades. And that's what I talk about in the last part of the book.
0: It's their problem. Part of their problem is that they're in it together. So it's as you mentioned, talking about these war managers. Part of the trick is to keep a little separation between themselves and the people they're managing. It's a brilliant book. It makes me think of The Quiet American by Graham Greene, where it seems to be the same process, where you have these quiet gentlemen moving around and bad things happening in their wake. It's a brilliant book. Rwanda's 30-year assault on Congo, The Crimes, The Criminals, and The Cover-Up by Judy Reaver, BarakaBooks.com. Judy, we're really grateful. It's great to talk to you. It's a wonderful book.
1: Thank you so much, Phil, for having me.
0: Thank you. Talk again. Bye-bye.
1: Bye.
0: I'm Phil Taylor, your host. We have Papa Wemba, Congo, Zaire.

0: kuta ya mbongo yetinda kamoto akanisa epe liwa ezali sepo ya babola.
1: And we're back. That Pedro says that was Papa Wemba, right? Congo. I'm probably sure not to be wrong. So this is a Taylor Port. We want to thank again Judy Reaver. Her books are wonderful. Please get that from Baraka Books. I want to read you quickly something from today's from the Chinese press conference of the Chinese Foreign Ministry. They're asked, President Trump has ordered the blockade of the Strait of Hormuz and announced measures against countries having energy trade with Iran. In an interview with the United States, he called on China to buy oil from the United States or Venezuela. And we want to know what your comment. This is a question put on today in Beijing. And how does China view the issue of safe passage through the Strait of Hormuz and the energy issue? Guo Jikun, spokesperson, says the Strait of Hormuz is an important international trade route for goods and energy. Keeping the area safe and stable and ensuring unimpeded passage serves the common interests of the international community. The root cause of the disruption at the Strait of Hormuz is the military conflict. To solve the issue, the conflict must stop as soon as possible. All parties need to remain calm, exercise restraint. China will continue to play a constructive role. As to the purchase of oil, China stands ready to work with others to jointly safeguard global energy security and keep supply chains stable. However, to fundamentally resolve the issue, what needs to be done first and foremost is to restore peace and stability in the Gulf and the Middle East region. Venezuela is a sovereign state and has full permanent sovereignty over all its natural resources and economic activities. It has the right to choose its own partners or cooperation. Other countries have no right to dictate to it. I'm reading that because this is a development that is painful to talk about, but it has to be recognized that just how piratical the U.S. is and conducts itself. No surprise to people who actually watch the president of the U.S. There has been some, according to the Americans, they have issued licenses, that they have the authority over licenses for mining and minerals and oil and all resources of Venezuela, and that anyone who wants to do business in that field will have to go through them. And they are saying that among the countries who will not be allowed any licenses are Russia, China, Iran, North Korea, Cuba. So that is the ugly, basically an ugly reality I hope people learn to face and not dodge around. This is grand theft, you could say. And it'll be the issue for the Venezuelan population, but also the rest of the world, because they're trying to constrict shipping, trade. We have the Strait of Hormuz, and today we also have the talk in the Baltics, particularly from Lithuania and Estonia, etc., Finland, Canada's friend, Finland, that they're thinking of creating what would be a kind of blockade of Kaliningrad, which is a Russian naval base. And that kind of talk can lead to something and make your hair stand on end. We need a leader, actually, at this point in Canada who would say that is wrong and we're not going to be part of it. I have to tell you, there is no such leader available at the moment. This is the Taylor Report. I got to thank Pedro.
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1: Greg Pearson, how's it going, guys?
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0: 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You can also find us at thehammermma.com. We've got a great show for you. We get to preview the upcoming Song Yadong and Divas and Figueiredo fight. We also have three different fight cards that happened this weekend that were all in smaller companies. The UFC didn't run anything this weekend, but that gives us some time to talk about all the other cool stuff that's going on in the world. So we're excited. But I think we want to start with Song Yadong and Divas and Figueiredo.
2: Yeah, well, yeah, let's start with the preview. And then, yeah, as you said, there's some news too in that for the second half of the show. Let's start off with this UFC show, though. They're heading to Macau, a place that, Greg, we went to Macau.
1: Yeah, we went to Macau for like a day. We did a day trip to Macau. I still have some useless Macau money that nobody else takes sitting in my basement somewhere.
2: Well, it would have been nice to be able to see this bantamweight fight while we were there. This is a fun fight. I don't think either of these guys are really a threat for immediate title contention, but I think they're ranked number five and number seven. Song Yadong has, I think after a slow start, he's got to the point now where he's like a solid, you know, top five guy in the division. The win over Cejudo was sort of the one that's got him back into someone you talk about as, you know, maybe this guy could be a title contender someday. Meanwhile, Divas and Figueiredo came up from flyweight, where he was the flyweight champion, started off very strongly in bantamweight, but a couple of tough losses have kind of stopped his upward mobility. He's at seven now. Again, a fun fight. Guys who could theoretically fight for a title one day, but I mean, they really need to win this one to get a bigger fight.
0: Yeah, I mean, like, it kind of feels like Divas and Figueiredo is getting old. So he's at the point now where people are beating him to get over and get title shots. Song Yadong was treading water for a long time. His record's not super great, but he's only 28 years old. He's actually pretty tall for bantamweight. If he beats Figueiredo, I think he's in the conversation for a bantamweight title shot, to be honest with you. It's a bit of a stretch because Peter Yan's still got like three people ahead of Song Yadong to fight. But I mean, like, he's in the conversation at least.
3: We all know Song Yadong's ceiling. Like, we know where he can get to, and it's never a title shot normally. He always gets so close, and then he loses to like the top guys. He had a great run and then lost to Sandhagen. Two in a row, lost to Yan. Beat Cejudo, then lost to Sean O'Malley. He just can't get over that hill. Figueiredo obviously had his prime. He was a flyweight champion for quite a while. He went into bantamweight. He's pretty much lost to almost the same sort of people. He's lost to Sandhagen and Yan as well. He's beaten guys like Pito Vera, Garbrandt, Font, Montel Jackson. Those are the guys you need to win to stay in the top five of this division. And then goes up against Nurmagomedov, misses weight, gets dominated there. I have Song Yadong in this one, and I think it's probably going to be a grinded out sort of fight, but I think if Song Yadong can get his striking game going and get his kicks, I don't think Figueiredo has a shot at this one, because I think Song Yadong just does everything Figueiredo does better.
0: I think 38 is too long in the tooth, so I'm going to go with you on the Song Yadong train here.
1: If you look at the records and you look at the recent history, especially Figueiredo being 38 years old, three out of four, missing weight. I mean, missing weight is a really bad look, especially when you fought at flyweight for so long and you're missing weight at bantamweight. That could reflect, you know, age and how your training camps are going and those sorts of things. There are no shame in these losses, but Song Yadong is likely going to just beat this level of Divas and Figueiredo. The Cejudo, I mean, there was a little interesting fight because there was that eye poke, but he did win. Cejudo was also sort of a natural flyweight. Same kind of thing. He dominated division for a while. He was a little bit older. It just feels like a lot of similarities there. So, yeah, I have to go with Song Yadong as well.
2: I think so too. And I like Song Yadong. His fights are generally fun. He's like a hard hitter. Like, you want to see a Song Yadong fight for sure. But yeah, you guys have all said it so far. Like, you know, he always has a ceiling. He gets a couple of wins and then he gets a top five guy and he gets beat. And like, I don't think with his current skill set, he gets to a title shot. But against an aging Divas and Figueiredo fighting this weight class it's probably like a pretty good style matchup for him. I think Figueiredo overall, I mean, obviously he's a flyweight champ. He's obviously a great fighter. Overall, I think he might be the better fighter, but I think like if it comes to like a striking fight, he doesn't hit harder. He's not like, he doesn't have more volume. He doesn't throw more. So like unless he gets really lucky. So Figueiredo's better on the ground, I would say. Is he better at bantamweight against a like a strong guy with good takedown defense at his age? It's the same thing. Like, you do, how many grapplers do you pick over 35? How many flyweights do you, like, real flyweights do you pick to out-muscle bantamweights? It's just like the style matchup and the weight class and the age and, like, all those things. Even if Figueiredo is and has been a better fighter, Song Yudong seems like he's the logical choice to win this fight because I think he wins the stand-up, and I think that's really all this looks like. Wow. Okay. Well, Song Yudong's a 7-1 favorite.
3: That's long.
2: I don't think any of us even really considered picking Figueiredo, though. Does that make sense?
0: I mean, like, look, it's 7-1 is longer than I would think that it should be because, like, Figueiredo is a former champion. He's a real dog. But I mean, like, at the same time, he's on a losing streak. Song Yudong is on a winning streak, and it's 28-38. Like, I mean, I'm not saying like 38. So, I think 7-1 is long, but it's like it's the right call ultimately.
2: Yeah, I think it would be tough to put money on Figueiredo and expect a win here. So yeah, I guess that's where we get. And that's what the longer books. The first book I checked was that, but you know, all the rest are settled in around 5.5. It's long odds. In light heavyweight, Zhang Mingyang, he kind of came on like pretty strong in the light heavyweight division. Got 3 wins there. Got ranked like bottom of the top 15, I believe. Like, I guess it would have been the Anthony Smith fight that got him there. But he fell out losing to Johnny Walker, and like his resume just wasn't strong enough to keep him in the top 15 with that loss. Alonzo Menafield currently has that number 15 spot. I wouldn't say great wins, but like a bunch of them. And you know, I mean, for like a light heavyweight division where, you know, guys are seems to be like win one, lose one, win two, lose one type of thing. But you know, he does have a handful of wins there. It's got him at 15. Menafield's good. I think Song
0: no,
2: looks like
0: not.
2: A strong. Is he not?
3: I don't think so. No.
2: No.
3: No. Unfortunately, well, not.
0: Look, if you're a goober, Menafield's going to beat you. But if you're even reasonably competent, then you're going to beat Menafield. And I mean, like, he's losing to guys like Mirza Kanov, and he's losing to guys like Jimmy Crute. Like, what are we talking about?
2: He didn't lose to Crute.
1: He beat Jimmy Crute.
2: Mirza Kanov, what, like, just came out of like a title eliminator level fight? Like,
0: I'm sorry, Menafield is not great. His record is not great. He's not great. But light heavyweight is such a short division because, like, unfortunately, there's not very many guys of that weight class. He's in the 15th slot, coming off a loss to Volkan Ozdemir. So he's ranked 15 on the strength of a win over Omar Sy. Meanwhile, like Zhang Mingyang, his last loss is like Johnny Walker, which like come on, like what are we talking about here? So I mean, like, yes, Zhang Mingyang can beat the ghost of Anthony Smith. Yes, Alonzo Menafield is also old and extremely inconsistent, but the thing is, like, anyone who is worthy of a future in light heavyweight will beat Alonzo Menafield with no real problem. I just don't think that Zhang Mingyang is worthy of a future in light heavyweight, and I think he's going to lose to Alonzo Menafield, even though Alonzo Menafield isn't very good.
1: I'm actually picking Zhang Mingyang. And I'll go a couple of reasons why. One, Alonzo Menafield's 38, and yes. Zhang Mingyang is 27. Yes. So we're talking about a massive age discrepancy. Menafield, when he wins recently, I mean, he hasn't knocked anybody out in like 4 years. He did get the sub on Crute, but that was 3 years ago. You look at the wins, and it's decision, split decision, decision, and then KO losses. So the chin's not even there. Does he have some power? Probably, but he can't knock anybody out. So that's not a concern. And then you look at Zhang Mingyang, and it's KOs all across the board. He's got the leg kicks to Johnny Walker. Alonzo Menafield is not going to beat you with a tactical leg kick fight and chop you down like a tree. It's just not going to happen. So that's not there it is. Johnny Walker is he's had his bumps in the road for sure, but he's a very dynamic striker and he does that really well. Lonzo Menafield doesn't. To me, it's just going to be whether John Mingyang can go a little further into the deep water, because we haven't seen his cardio at all. It's first rounds and second rounds all the way. He hasn't had a fight go to the third round since like a fight way back in 2017 in China against somebody I don't even know. So it's like, that's a question mark for me, but I'm still picking him because I think at 27, he should have enough cardio to get, even if the fight goes late, because Menafield, when he's doing well, likes to take the fight late recently. I still think it's not going to be enough. So I got to go with John Mingyang based on the age, based on what he can do in the cage, and based on, as Dave said, Menafield just doesn't have much. So yeah, it's John for me.
3: This is a trusting fight for me. It's like, do I trust either of these guys? And I'm going to say no, but yeah, you made some great points there, Greg. I think Zhang Mingyang, we saw in the Johnny Walker fight, once he got into that second round, his gas tank was spent. He just got picked apart. So if Menafield can take it into the second, third rounds, I think he has a really good chance at getting this one. But is his chin strong enough to hold up against a pretty hard-hitting guy like Zhang Mingyang? I don't know. I'm picking Menafield, unfortunately. I think Menafield can take this one to deep waters and win a crappy decision by out-wrestling a guy that's known for just striking and finishing guys in a couple minutes. I think Menafield's smart enough to get outside of that and take him down and just get this to a really ugly decision.
2: Zhang Mingyang, he came on really strong, and then it's like, oh yeah, that Walker fight just really wasn't great. It's kind of the bummer, because you know he could have really rocketed to the top with a win over that. Like, that would have been huge, you know, like to break in the rankings, beat Johnny Walker, and keep moving up. And it didn't. And yeah, his gas tank, he's a strong guy, but his gas tank didn't hold up. And I know we've been trashing on Menafield. He's fine. You look, Mingyang was ranked for a minute. Menafield has beaten guys who have been ranked for a minute. You know,
0: Menafield's hanging around that 14-15 hold for like many years now.
2: So that's yes. Something. It's something, right? Crude, Jacoby, Sirkinov. You know, like these guys were ranked and he beat them. He's fine, but you guys said it too. He's 38 and he's not knocking guys out when he did at the beginning of his career, and he's getting knocked out. Liam said it's like a trusting fight. I agree, but for me, it's kind of like the other way. It's like, I don't trust his hands and chin over Zhang Mingyang, even though, you know, he's been a more reliable guy, I think. So yeah, I am going to go Mingyang on this one to get the finish. Who's the favorite? He's just over 2-1 favorite in the fight. The winner will be probably the number 15 guy in the division, and Mingyang will probably be happy to be back there. Yeah, right.
3: Yeah, for the next 4 years, he will be the number 15.
2: More interesting for me, one of my favorites in heavyweight, Sergey Pavlovich, he is ranked number 3. He doesn't really feel like anyone's talking about him for the next title shot, probably because he, you know, recently lost to Volkov, who people also aren't talking about being next for the title because he's Alexander Volkov. But, you know, his power and that has made him an interesting contender, and a guy that, you know, that people like Cortez Acosta and Rosenstruck and guys that, you know, like they just couldn't get past a guy with this much power and reach, and he's holding the line at number 3. Taliesin Teixeira, this is actually a slightly surprising matchmaking, even though UFC has been doing stuff like this over the last year. So he's ranked number 15. He's only 2-1 in the UFC. Nothing really to write home about. It's a really big jump to fight a guy as big and dangerous as Pavlovich.
3: Yeah, this matchmaking sucks. If Pavlovich doesn't take Teixeira out in like 2 minutes, then something's wrong. Taliesin Teixeira is coming from fighting Tai Tuivasa, who was on like 6 in a row losses, to fighting number 3. This is stupid. If Pavlovich doesn't win this one, he took his eye off the prize big.
1: Yeah. So what I would say on this one is that the money's got to be on Pavlovich. I mean, you guys said it, Taliesin Teixeira, this is a jump. What's interesting about Pavlovich is that it's like he got knocked out by Aspinall and then stopped wanting to knock guys out because it was like knockout city until he ran into Aspinall. Then he had the decision loss to Volkov. And I think he maybe has just kind of adjusted his game a little bit to make it more, I guess, decision friendly. Back-to-back decision victories with unanimous. So he fought well. It's not like he fought badly. Waldo Cortez Acosta and Biggie Boy Rosenstruck. It's good, but I think he's adjusted his game a little bit. And I think that that's actually good for him. It's made him a little bit more of a boring fighter, unfortunately. But this Pavlovich, I don't see a world where Teixeira beats him. I just don't, because you've got Teixeira who, yeah, he, a decision against Tai Tuivasa, and lots of KOs before that against, you know, not much. And then knocking and getting knocked out by Derek Lewis. It just feels like Pavlovich is just going to fight a smarter fight, avoid any power, not look to knock him out, and just take this to decision to get that the hand raised. That's what I'm looking at with this, because I don't see much of a difference between Teixeira's level and like a Waldo Cortez Acosta or a Jairzinho Rosenstruck. So I got to go with Pavlovich.
2: I'd even say that Teixeira isn't at the level of those guys either. It took me a while to get on board with Cortez Acosta, but you know he got to the point where he was outstriking top 10 guys in the division, right? Even Rosenstruck too. You know, like I from what I've seen, Teixeira's got the he's got the size, he's got the reach. I don't think he's as good. I don't think he's got the. I don't think if he has to stand there and throw with Pavlovich, especially as you said, Greg, like a Pavlovich who isn't just finishing fights extremely quickly, but is winning rounds for 15 minutes. Like that's a lot of ways to win.
1: Back to back UDs against legit ranked guys. You know, I would say with power. Like it says something.
2: Okay, he's a 5-1 favorite in the bantamweight division. Former flyweight contender Kai Asakura fighting Cameron Smotherman, and yeah, it's up at bantamweight now. I think we saw like Asakura. He had like a good run in Rizin, bunch of good knockouts. He knocked out Horiguchi. You know, like obviously a pretty good career. But he came to the UFC. They put him right into a title shot, which is the sort of matchmaking that the UFC has not been doing for a long time. I think you'd probably have to go back to what like Gilbert Melendez and Strikeforce type of thing, where it's like, hey, you bring over this guy, you stick him right into a title shot. Then they're against Pantoja, and like he lost. And then they put him against Tim Elliott, and it's like, obviously we're seeing that grappling is a bit of a concern, and Elliott beat him. So Asakura is now 0-2 in flyweight, moving up to bantamweight. Can he do something different now facing Cameron Smotherman, who is just a guy?
0: So Smotherman's in the, like, he's 1-2 in the UFC. His win is Jake Hadley, and then he lost to Siri City and Ricky Simone, and then he has a loss in contender series as well. Like, Cameron Smotherman, he's just a guy. He's 12-6. He's nothing really all that special. So this is the kind of guy that Kai Asakura should be able to beat.
3: I think they're getting Kai Asakura back on the schneid here. I think they're trying to develop him in bantamweight because they threw him to the wolves, putting him against Pantoja in his first ever fight in the UFC. So yeah, they're bumping him up to bantamweight, and they're trying to just feed Smotherman to him. That's what I feel. But he's got to work on his ground game, obviously. Like, Tim Elliott's prolific on the ground. Pantoja's prolific on the ground. But when you get to bantamweight, some of these guys are sneaky good, so you got to watch out.
0: I think Smotherman's mostly like knockouts. I think he does have one choke win or something, but it's a lot of punching. I think this is going to be a fight that's largely on the feet, in which case, you know, like, Asakura should be able to win it, I would hope.
1: Yeah, I mean, I looked at this fight initially before looking into the records and anything like that. And I was like, oh, why is this even a fight? Like, Kai Asakura is going to murder this guy. Then I looked at Asakura's record and I was just like, yes, he's losing to the top guys, you know, in the division. It's not really shameful. But the Rizin record is, as you said, he knocked out Horiguchi, but he got knocked out by Horiguchi. It's like, it's kind of average. I mean, yeah, he was a champ there, but he doesn't strike me as a guy who's going to hold the belt, like that he's going to get up there. Now, this fight, I mean, they've thrown him a can. Like, Cameron Smotherman is not going to be Kai Asakura. So definitely Asakura, that's where my money would be on. Just because of the lack of challenge that Cameron Smotherman is going to bring. But other than that, I don't see Asakura going too far in the division, especially at bantamweight. There's a lot of sizzle and no steak with him as far as I'm concerned. But I'm still calling him.
2: The UFC obviously thought there was going to be something. He had a pretty good rising career, right? But to bring him in and throw him in there, where when Horiguchi has to kind of like grind his way up to a title shot, you know, when you would think that like they have pretty comparable resumes, or, you know, and Horiguchi's may even be better overall. There's a lot of faith in Asakura, which obviously hasn't paid off. This, though, how shot must this little powerhouse be to get matched up against Smotherman? And
0: if you were trying to feed a guy someone, who can you name in bantamweight that is worse than Cameron Smotherman?
2: Can't find a Smotherman. Sorry, it's a Pearl Jam joke.
1: Yeah, I got it.
2: Sorry. Yeah, so yeah, it's Asakura. He's got to be the favorite. Yeah, Asakura is a 3-1 favorite. And in flyweight, Asakura's old division, Alex Perez, former title contender, a guy who's really hung in there through like a bad losing patch and stuff, but has kept himself relevant. He's just outside the top 10 right now against Umar Derji, who I believe is briefly ranked back when flyweight was a little less good overall, a little less deep. He's 6-4 in his last 10 fights. He could use a win over Perez, and Perez is beatable, but usually by pretty high level guys.
0: Yeah, look, Sumer Darji's on a 3-fight win streak himself, but it's over some of the guys that are just like, no one you could possibly know. So I mean, like, this is another fight where like the winner's pretty obvious to me, and it's not Sumer Darji.
1: Man, I hate calling a guy who's what, like, won two of his last 7 fights. But he knocked both guys out in those 2 fights, and they're pretty good opponents, one of which has beaten Sumer Derji. So, yeah, you got to go with Alex Perez, despite the crazy spotty record. You got to go Alex Perez.
0: Both guys have crazy spotty record. Like, this isn't as much of a feed as some of the fights we've seen, but this is definitely, like, a hanging curve over the plate. Like, even Vlade Guerrero could slap this one into like, a C-guy single or something.
1: This is a Skeens fastball to George Springer.
3: As I was saying at the last fight, small guys should be good on the ground, right? Well, these guys just get subbed at will. Like, these guys stink. Perez, no faith. No faith. And he got choked up by Almabayev. He beat Charles Johnson. Madarji lost to Charles Johnson. I'm just going to use MMA math, which I don't normally do. Got to pick Alex Perez, but what the hell is this card? This card is so weird.
1: So Alex Perez frustrates the hell out of me because, man, he could be exciting. Like, if his record was just a little bit better, and maybe the kill or be killed thing with this losing a lot of subs and winning a lot of knockouts, and then, but he's got like leg kick victories. He's got a TKO knee injury loss. Like, there's all kinds of fun. He's like the opposite of Brad Tavares when it comes to exciting stuff and notes in his fights. Well, I win more. Like, that's the thing. Just win a little bit more. This is going to be a win, so he'll be on 2 in a row. But I just want him to win a little bit more because he's fun to watch.
0: Well, the other thing is, like, this is a Macau card, so like no one's going to watch it because of the time zones, and they also want to showcase all like the, you know, the mainland Asian, Southeast Asian fighters, and unfortunately none of those guys are all that great.
2: I can't imagine picking Sumer Darji in this one. He's a pretty good striker, where he's not great. It's what he's best at, but I'm not expecting him to beat high level strikers
0: when you're like, well, this is what he's best at, but I can't call him in it. Like, that's pretty damning.
2: Yeah, especially because like those recent wins of Perez, like Perez, he can surprise you with how good he is on the feet or whatever, and he's better overall. Yeah, sure, Perez, but like this fight's not that interesting to me. Yeah, Perez is a favorite. He's a 2-1 favorite. So not showcasing Sumer Darji here, likely. What I was kind of really excited about, weirdly, was the welterweight fight between Muslim Salikov and Jake Matthews, just because you had a guy who's, yeah, they had their skill sets and things, but a guy who's like known for being old and a guy who's known for being young. It just feels like a fight that that I really want to see because they feel like they're in different age classes. Yeah, Salikov pulled out, so... Salikov's been replaced by Carlson Harris, which I think is a better matchup for Jake Matthews, even though Salikov is like 40 something. Wow, do you guys care about this at all?
0: Nope.
1: Matthews has just been in the UFC forever, and he's 31. He's one of those cases where it's just tons of fights. You think he's 40, and then you look at his age, and you're just like, what? But didn't, the line along...
0: Like Ultimate Fighter Canada versus Australia when he was like or something?
1: Yeah. It's crazy. I mean, you want to see guys like that succeed, but the line was drawn a long time ago with Jake Matthews. So unfortunately, it's just he's a journeyman. He's going to be the guy who he gets on a card. You recognize his name from back in the day. You look up his age. You're surprised, and then you don't wind up watching the fight because it's just it's consequential.
0: With him being a journeyman, like the guy he's facing, whose name I can't even remember, even though Steve said it like 20 seconds ago, this is a path on his journey that he can make a successful stop at, I think.
1: Yeah, it's probably not. Though it's funny though, Carlson Harris, like you do look at his resume, and he's one of the guys who Shavkat murdered on his way up, and then two wins. And then two knockout losses. It's not like he's a can. It's funny that he's a last minute replacement. Maybe it's a geographical thing. Because is he
3: Guyana?
1: Guyana. Not a geographical thing. I thought he might have been.
0: You think they'd be like, yeah, is anyone available in Macau? Like, there's got to be someone training at like Tiger Muay Thai or something. But like, no, like, he's from Indiana.
1: I will say, in my opinion, this is a better fighter as a last minute replacement than you usually get, if that makes sense. So I think this could be an interesting fight, to be honest.
2: I was actually going to pick Salikov in this fight, but I am going to pick Matthews now that we have now this has changed. Matthews, I do think he hasn't improved like to the point of being a ranked fighter, but he's just like be kind of one dimensional. He's kind of good at a lot of things and he drops the ball every once in a while, but I still think his ceiling is higher than a lot of guys.
0: Salikov anyways. I think Salikov made the right call to fake an injury to get out of this card.
2: Matthews is a 3-1 favorite at the moment. Okay, more quickly on the prelims in middleweight, Li Ji-sak versus Luis Felipe Diaz. In welterweight, Ding Meng versus Jose Henrique Souza. In bantamweight, Aury Kailing versus Cody Haddon. In women's strawweight, Angela Hill. Is she still ranked? Let me check. She is number 14 still. In the strawweight division, long ranked.
0: 41 years old, and the opponent she's taking on is the only one on the card who's as close to age that you could find in that division.
2: Well, yeah, it's Xiang Jingnan.
0: 41 versus 38.
2: She's been in one forever. A striker, like, this is actually kind of like, I almost feel like if this is the older, like former UFC matchmakers, I think they would have done this on purpose because they wanted to kind of see it. They're like, oh, hey, these like older, in quotes, strawweight strikers. Like, we just kind of want to see this fight.
0: Yeah, the older matchmakers would definitely be like, let's make the two old ladies fight.
2: Yeah.
1: So it is intriguing just because you've got somebody in Angela Hill who's been around forever against somebody who has a really long resume in Asia when it comes to being in one and on five wins in a row. But the thing is, it's all decisions. She's got a couple of knockouts, but I think this is going to wind up being a striking decision. And unfortunately, it could be boring. Yeah, I just always been a big fan of strawweight and flyweight in the women's divisions, but I just think this fight's not going to be great.
3: They couldn't find anyone for Jingnan to fight in one, so she fought a girl named Angela Lee 3 times.
2: She was their she was like their best hope for like a breakout star. Felt like at least in the women's division.
3: Losing to this girl, so
2: yep. I don't know who wins this fight. It might actually be boring. Jingnan is a 2-1 favorite, and in women's strawweight, Loma Lukminmi versus Jacqueline Amorim, who was Liam's prospect of the year, I think.
3: Was
2: she's doing okay?
3: Yeah, she's not bad, but she's not who I wanted her to be.
2: Oh, I was looking at the women's strawweight rankings the other day, and I was like, how did Inoue get ranked? And it was like, oh, beating Amorim. And I was like, how did Amorim get ranked? Oh, yeah, she was actually 4-1 going into that fight. Do we care about this fight?
0: Nope.
2: Liam, your prospect of the year is a dead, a few years ago, not this year, is a pick'em fight over Loma Lukminmi. So, UFC Fight Night, Song versus Figueiredo from Macau. Greg, you know, you're a busy man with a young child. You do your Pierce's Point segment where you look at a card and you try and decide where's the best point to sit down and start watching this card to maximize your time and enjoyment. As Dave said, this might be like early in the morning. What do you recommend people do with this show?
1: Man, I feel bad, but it's a shutout. I don't care about any of these fights. It's a shame, like consequential wise. Like, is Perez fun? Yes, but there's not much interest in him versus Sumer Derji. Pavlovic should just walk over Talisson Teixeira. I'm not super interested. It's not a, yes, Deiveson Figueiredo's on the main event and he's a good fighter, but he's so over the hill. I just, and nobody on this card, I think, is going to fight for a title. That's where I'm at with it too. It's just not consequential. There's not a whole lot of name recognition. Even the exciting fight factor, is it possible? Yes, but it's not probable. So yeah, it's a shutout for me. I feel bad, but it is.
3: Be fair. But I think I'd watch Pavlovich enough because you'd expect to see maybe a couple knockouts. That main event's going to be fun. It has to be.
0: Greg's exactly right. Like, if you're watching it, you're watching it from Pavlovich up. I mean, nothing below this is really like who could possibly care about Jake Matthews or Sumer Derji?
2: So let's take a quick break. We'll come back. We got news. We got PFL. We got, like, other MMA. Yeah, we'll be right back.

0: What's up, guys? It's Smooth Ben Henderson, and you're listening to The Hammer.
1: And we are back at 93.3 CFMU. You can also find us at thehammermma.com. And that was Benson Henderson, who, I don't know, PFL, man.
2: PFL.
1: Liam, what happened in PFL?
2: Yeah, Benson Henderson went on a nice little trip to Brussels, Belgium to fight this up-and-coming Belgian fighter and didn't last too long. Patrick Habaroa, pretty good, and finished Benson Henderson in 20 seconds. So, yeah, not a great trip for Benson Henderson. Hopefully he can get some waffles.
3: This guy's got a nice little record.
2: Yeah, he's really good. Yeah, he's been pretty talented. Jake Hadley, who we talked about earlier, is being crap, lost again. Jared Gooden got knocked out in a minute. Another Inoue won in a split decision. And then this one's the only thing that was kind of exciting about this whole card. Donaghy Abina was on a full mount against Joe Schilling about 25-30 seconds into this fight. Lands a massive blatant headbutt to Joe Schilling, and Beltran stands him up, takes a point away from Abina. They go back to the positioning, and Joe Schilling just does not like the way that Beltran put Abina in the position and stands up and quits. If you guys want to, like, go look it up, it is one of the weirdest, wackiest things you'll see in MMA.
3: The first time you watch it, you're just like, what? Like, he's just done? He's just taking his ball? He's going home? It was weird.
2: Joe Schilling's got one of the craziest careers of all time. He hasn't fought in a pure MMA fight since 2019. Between that, he's fought Luke Rockhold in Karate Combat and done a bunch of random boxing and kickboxing. He had a boxing match in 2009 at the Playboy Mansion. Like, this guy has had the weirdest career ever.
3: He's also can videos be memes? That video of the guy like bumping into him in the bar, knocks him clean out. That thing was everywhere.
1: We'll talk about memes later.
2: Yeah, that was PFL. The next PFL is today. PFL Mena 9, who nobody could give a crap about. And then, yeah, there's not one for like 2 months that's relevant. So, yeah, I won't talk about that for long.
4: Yeah, nobody on that PFL card coming up has a Wikipedia page.
1: Well, there was two other cards this weekend. So, first of all, there was a major boxing card, which was at the Pyramids of Giza. Turki Al-Sheikh got it to be in Egypt in front of the Pyramid of Giza because, I mean, you know, you have to have something to compete with the image of the UFC being in front of the White House. Looks super cool. It was Usyk who was fighting against Rico Verhoeven. Verhoeven is, he was a Glory champion. He was undefeated in Glory for like 15 years. He was even better than Alex Pereira. And he actually took an MMA fight, and he's able to do MMA fights. So he went over to boxing. He fought Usyk. Usyk is very good and very technical, as is Rico. And to be honest, Rico looked like he was winning the entire fight. In the 11th round, Usyk wobbled him twice. And Verhoeven's taken huge shots and come back and won before. And it went right to the bell ringing, and then the ref stopped it. And you're like, well, why not let the guy come out for the 12th round and let him fight it out? But no, they called it an Usyk knockout, a very, very controversial one. I think pretty much most people think that Verhoeven won that fight.
3: How crazy is it that in the last 2 years that you had like a kickboxing champion go over and fight like a high, high level boxer, and you had an MMA champion and Francis Ngannou go over, and they both did really well? Did really well and for whatever reason didn't walk out of there having beaten the boxing champion. I'm not saying shadiness. Well, I'm just saying it's very impressive that these two other disciplines went over there and fought high level heavyweight boxers and just probably could have or should have won.
1: It certainly looked shady. Francis Ngannou said that he thought it looked shady. Rico Verhoeven was kind about it, but I mean, like, you know, like, he's not happy about it. So yeah, it's kind of like, well, we don't want our goat to be beaten by an outsider. And meanwhile, like, you know, Gloria Kickboxing is like, I think Gloria Kickboxing might be the best base for MMA because Pereira's crushing the UFC and Rico Verhoeven almost won the heavyweight title over the GOAT for heavyweight title in boxing.
3: Really shows the level, because I guess the story has always been like, you know, MMA fighters, like, you do everything or whatever, but for pure striking, the boxer will be better or whatever. And then you see some very good performances from MMA fighters and kickboxers and stuff who really did well, but could have been life changing if either of those guys got those wins.
1: Yeah.
4: Verhoeven's already quite well known. I mean, he's got, you know, him, Eddie Hall, and Tom Aspinall have their little YouTube thing going on. So he's a pretty recognizable name, and he's kind of everywhere. So I don't think it just lost kills him, but the win would have been amazing.
3: Exactly. That's what I mean. It's like, oh, sure, like, he's successful, but like, that's the kind of win that it's like, oh my God, like, are you going to be like a legend, you know, in boxing? What the hell is this? Yeah, and there's money in boxing too, right?
1: Yeah, Usyk apparently got paid $130 million for the fight before this, and I don't know how he got paid for this fight, but I'm assuming it was a good amount.
3: Crazy.
1: Meanwhile, there was also Brand Risk Promotions. Brand Risk Promotions was an MMA card that was held on, well, it was MMA and boxing mixed in Las Vegas, promoted by controversial and racist streamer Aiden Ross. Johnny Manziel, the football kind of... one of the big what if stories about football. He was insane in college football, won the Heisman, came into football, partied a lot in the NFL, got thrown out of the NFL, came to the CFL, partied a lot up here, and now he's boxing against stand up and podcast comedian Bob Menery, and he won. So good for you,
3: Johnny. Who that is?
2: Guys that joined the Nelk Boys.
1: Yeah.
4: Yeah.
1: Then the other big fight out of this one was Ray J, best known for making a very questionable sex tape a series of sex tapes with Kim Kardashian, fought Super Hot Fire, the guy from the meme about his rap versus being Super Hot Fire. And Super Hot Fire, Ray J said he was willing to die in the cage and willing to fight to the death, and Super Hot Fire knocked him out. So, no, poor Ray J.
2: A nice punch. It was actually a nice left hand hug, to be fair.
1: Yeah, it was great. Super Hot Fire actually delivered.
2: Hey, man, don't forget about Lance Stevenson. Lance Stevenson beat Michael Beasley in the fight of two random basketball players. These cards are so funny.
3: We were talking about memes and that earlier. Do you guys remember that tweet? It was years ago or whatever, and it's like, I'm 50. All celebrity news looks like this. Curtains for Zusha, Case Mogg, and Batboy cuff flipping a grunt.
1: Yep.
3: I don't know any of the... Ray J, I briefly know.
4: Everyone knows Ray J.
3: Okay, Kim Kardashian and sort of Ray J because of Kim Kardashian. Yeah, like,
4: well, yeah, that's why. That's why everyone knows Ray J. But yeah, everyone knows
1: Ray J. And the Ray-Ban sunglasses. Come on, man. Everyone's got a pair of Ray-Ban sunglasses somewhere. And then, like, for commentary, they had Armin Sarzukian, Sean Strickland, and Nina Drama there. Strickland dropped several N-bombs. So good on Strickland. And then after dropping the N-word several times, Sean Strickland stormed out and said that this was the worst thing he's ever taken part of, and he refused to endorse it after doing commentary the whole way through.
4: Oh man, I didn't watch this. I'm actually might dig this up.
1: Aside from that, and the wonderful show that was, Bo Nickel went and did an interview promoting his next fight, where he talked about how sometimes like thoughts come into his head. And then he's like, he looks at the people he's training with. And he's like, hey man, were you just thinking about this? And they're like, yes. And Bo Nickel believes he has telepathic powers, like Jean Grey from the X-Men. Now, I'm not an expert in telepathy, but I have watched several of the X-Men films. And I can confirm that Bo Nickel does, in fact, have telepathic powers. Steve, you were an X-Men fan. Do you think that, do you concur that Bo Nickel has developed telepathy? And is that why he's so successful in his wrestling?
3: I think that has to be it. Do you think Bo Nickel predicted that MVP MMA 1 was going to average 12.4 million viewers globally, and in the U.S. broke the record for most watched MMA event at 9.3 million viewers?
1: I don't know if he predicted that, but I think we predicted that. And I mean, like, yeah, it was a huge success for Netflix. They said that they're going to go back in and do more MMA cards, of course. So it looks like there's now a player too.
4: Yeah, well, the big question. Yeah, the big question to me. Yes, this was successful. A lot of views. A lot of people have Netflix, so it's not like you're buying Netflix to get this. But the question is, who will buy Netflix to get this, and how will their next show do? Because this had hype. This was like, oh, it's you know, it's something to try. A lot of people watched it. Will a lot of people stick around?
3: Yeah. It's one of those things like that's it's very impressive. It beat Cain Velasquez versus Junior Dos Santos, the Fox card as most watched, and it had an advantage, as you said, Greg. A lot of people have Netflix. That helps make it the most watched fight. A lot of people had Fox, which was mm-hmm. like a major network as opposed to a cable station, which helps that fight get so high. And both of them, what they had in common was they would have done better ratings or more viewers if the fight lasted more than a minute. Because usually the audience builds, but they ended so quickly. So pretty impressive.
1: Well, the way that it works is like cards build on the last card, right? So I mean, like, this card was actually pretty good, and I think if you go back with Francis Ngannou versus someone real, like maybe a Verhoeven if he's looking for work right now, you could actually have another successful card. So I mean, like, yeah, you got to build on the card before you, but the card before you was actually like pretty good and the highest rated card of all time. Because like the thing is, like, we talk about UFC on Fox, which was debuted Cain Velasquez versus Junior Santos, and Junior won the fight in under a minute. But UFC on Fox 2 also did really, really well, also did huge numbers. But the problem was the fight in the main event was like Rashad Evans versus Phil Davis in one of the worst fights we've ever seen.
4: That killed it. That absolutely killed it. I think that if you bring back the right guys, I think you got to find a way to get, you know, another Mike Perry-ish fight, another kind of fight that's going to be all action. It's going to have, you know, really, really colorful characters. As you said, Dave, if you try to get Ngannou in there, this next card, if you really want to be successful, is going to be very, very important to put the right guys on there that are going to put together the right fight.
3: It was a lot of fun of a show. There's a lot of, obviously we talked extensively last week about, you know, people criticizing the matchmaking and the main events lopsidedness and all that stuff. And those are all valid things, but I think it did well. I had fun, which is I value probably the most about it. I enjoyed watching it. There was a quote that was going around this week of TKO president Mark Shapiro, who said that he doesn't think that this was good for MMA long term. He said this has sort of been like a known thing, but he confirmed that this fight was pitched to the UFC and they did turn it down. And then he made a point to say that this isn't a takeaway from Netflix, who shows WWE shows on there, so they're a partner for them, right? But they're in the true MMA business. There's a real art and skill to matchmaking. If you ask Hunter Campbell and Dana White what they think of that matchup prior to it happening, the answer was that fight will be over in 20 seconds. I don't think a fight like that, the way it played out, is really good for MMA. Which, I mean, I guess he has to sort of say that, but Ronda Rousey and Conor McGregor became extremely big stars based on fights that lasted less than a minute.
4: And the thing is, they have to, that's the only angle that they can take that is going to get them where they need to be in this competitive environment. Could MVP shoot themselves in the foot? Oh yeah, totally. I mean, if the next card is a nightmare, they're done. But TKO, they have to take that stance of we're the legit organization. This other thing is a freak show. You're not a real MMA fan if you're watching that. Like, that's the angle that they have to take. But they also, as you said, they have to tread carefully because Netflix is a partner. So they can't go too hard on it, which I think might bite them. Yeah. A lot of things line up here for MVP to be successful. But they it's really important. They've got to keyhole this. They have got to get this next card right. And if they do, UFC, be careful. Watch out.
3: Well, there's a really interesting thing. We didn't mention it last week. And to be honest, just because I didn't think about it, was that, like, we know that Ronda Rousey and Gina Carano were negotiating with the UFC for like a year. That was the fight that Dana White was saying, I've got something big in the works. It's coming. And then, like, he never announced what the big fight actually was. Like, it didn't pull through. A report, like, supposedly, because they stopped doing pay-per-view, it was supposed to be on pay-per-view. And then because they didn't have pay-per-view and it's just on Paramount, they couldn't make their money back on it. But it was a fight that they wanted to do but couldn't because of of logistics and
1: because Carano and Rousey are used to getting points in the package, and Dana White is like, no, no, we want you guys to fight for 50 and 50, and they're like, what? No.
3: It's a fight that they would have liked to do, but it's not unless they could keep 85% of the money, right? So I don't know. I think MVP came out of this really well, other than the really that we saw, also talked about last week. Also, like the horrible takes of fight fixing.
1: I think you're being absolutely silly about the early stoppages thing. Look, the second most watched card ever, UFC on Fox 1, Junior Santos and Cain Velasquez ended it in a minute. And there was a great fight on it with Benson Henderson and Clay Guida. So, like, it doesn't hurt a card to have a championship fight and fast as long as there's a great fight underneath it.
4: Yep.
1: Issue was that UFC on Fox 2 was Rashad Evans versus Phil Davis, Chael Sonnen versus Michael Bisman, and Chris Weidman versus Damian Maia. And all those fights went to horrifying decisions.
3: We watched it at a bar in Niagara Falls. The three of us, not Liam, but Greg, Dave, and myself, watched it at a bar in Niagara Falls for like a party weekend
1: or something.
3: We started there.
1: Yeah.
3: And even with drinks and friends, it sucked.
4: Yeah. So that's how you shoot yourself in the foot. I think there's definitely not only the good matchmaking if they put the fights together properly, but please find something for Ronda Rousey to do. Like, there is way, I mean, if she wants to, again, it has to be on her as well, but she's not going to fight. Toss Ariel and throw her in there. Like, she's got to be better. Find her something to do on that card, and that will definitely help because she can do so many things well.
1: But buy her a nice big chair, like a throne, like Jake Paul sat in, and have her sit on the throne.
4: Look, she can make that work.
1: She can make that work
4: so much better than Jake Paul can.
1: Rousey is a legend. And like, she's an amazing fighter, and she deserves all the acclaim she has as a fighter. But Rousey is a heel. She is not an extremely likable person. She talks a lot of crap. And putting a mic in front of her is the worst thing you can do when she's, like, she looks good and she's a legend. Just have her do what Pele does. Sit on a throne and be like, I am Pele, king of the soccer field. Like, you know, you don't need to put a mic in front of her. You don't need to put a mic.
4: Yes, you do. I'm sorry. Could not disagree more with how you would use Ronda Rousey here. And the thing is, heel, maybe she's polarizing though. There's just as many people who dislike her as like her. And that's money. That's what McGregor used to do. There was tons of people who loved Conor McGregor, and there was tons of people who hated Conor McGregor. That's how you make money. Yeah. Put a mic in front of her. Let her shoot.
1: I think that's how you make money if you're a fighter. I don't necessarily think it's how you make money if you're a promotion.
3: You mentioned Conor McGregor, and that kind of made me think that, like, the UFC's big counter during that show was to announce that Conor McGregor's returning and fighting Max Holloway. We barely talked about it last week because we were so big in talking about the MVP show. But I also do find it funny that if you are going to take that stance of these are the best fighters and current fighters and stuff, I mean, McGregor is from Rousey's era. I know has only won one fight since Rousey retired. Conor McGregor's a big star. You would never say, oh, the UFC, why would you put Conor McGregor in the main event and not Benoit St. Denis? Right? Like, the UFC is doing the same thing too. A big name from the past who's far past their prime.
1: Yeah. The other thing is, like, Ronda Rousey was like doing other things kind of in the realm of the sport because she was in the WWE, so she was still having fans. Whereas Conor very, very publicly struggled with addiction and substance use and was like not doing anything and lost a ton of fights in a row. So, I mean, like, yeah, in terms of, like, who has more legitimacy at this moment, I think it's Rousey.
4: So, I mean, the thing is, what this shows me, I mean, I don't know how long this fight has been in the works or whatever, but, yeah, this shows me that MVP has made an impact and has

0: get Connor back in here somehow, because MVP is going to start taking our money.
1: To just sort of wrap up here, showing that UFC may be having to step up its game a little bit. Netflix may be coming back with another show. The Hollywood Reporter announced this week that mixed martial arts pioneer Scott Coker has a 2027 launch of a new global MMA league with $60 million in financing, including from Tony Hawk. And there's already details coming out. People are throwing money at another MMA promotion to get back on what could turn into another boom, maybe, or at least an attempted boom.
0: I think it's great for the sport to have people who, and now Scott Coker, he did a lot of really, he made a lot of great decisions. He made some poor decisions, but he knows his MMA and he does know how to build success even for a short period of time. So I think that it's always better with competition. So I am fine with it, and I hope it's interesting, and I hope it's watchable.
2: It just depends how much you trust the guy. Obviously, he has a great mind for business in MMA, but to what extent does that go? So, yeah, I don't have much faith. And we've seen half the UFC cards we talk about, we're like, who the hell are these people? Imagine diluting that tenfold. It's going to get really shitty quality.
0: People will stop watching it, and then they'll go to the one that actually is the most fun and has the best fighters. And that's the way it should be.
1: It's funny you mentioned the diluted cards, Liam. Just quickly here, like the UFC, they cut Caitlin Vieira coming off of a win. She's a top four UFC women's bantamweight. They cut some other fighters and stuff too. But kind of interesting, this Octametrics tweeted about it, that they ran the numbers. Octametrics ran the numbers. And for top 15 fighters in the UFC, they had an average of 1.5 fights per year in 2016, down to 1.04 in 2024. So your ranked UFC fighters are only fighting on an average of one time a year, top 15 fighters right now, which was significantly more even just 10 years ago. So you're not wrong. No name fighters, non-Wikipedia fighters, non-ranked fighters. It doesn't just feel like they're not fighting. They aren't fighting mathematically.
0: Mm-hmm. And you have to assume, like, and yeah, I mean, what's funny is with these rankings, I mean, and we talked about it a while ago when they first extended it to 15, there's potential. I haven't looked at it in detail, but we've definitely seen examples in the past of fighters ranked in the top 15 who don't even have a Wikipedia page. So just because you're top 15 ranked, I'd like to see that stat on like top 10 ranked, to be perfectly honest. And I bet you it's worse.
1: It probably is worse. I mean, there's probably a few reasons just to sort of spitball off it. Like, one is probably just that it's just cheaper to put Contender Series guys on there. Like,
0: yeah.
1: When did Contender Series start? Like, probably about 10 years ago. It seems like you have so many ranked fighters, so many top 15 fighters, so many divisions, and you still in a year are only guaranteed to see each in the fight one time, like on average. Why wouldn't you want to gravitate towards a model where you know you're going to get at least a few stars, some people with name value, some people with juice? Like, I had so much fun watching the MVP card just because it felt like there was personalities and people that I've at least at one point cared about. We might be getting into an interesting period after a period that really felt like, I don't know, UFC got, is lazy the right word?
0: Greedy.
1: Whatever the UFC.
0: Content model works, so we're making money, so we don't have to pay anybody. It's not lazy, it's greedy.
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2: Rest in peace, Kyle Busch from NASCAR. 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
0: Yeah, for sure. Sepsis. We've had sepsis in our family as well, and it catches you quick. Go to the doctor. 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
1: 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This week, I will be featuring a profile on Worried About Satan from the album No Knock, No Doorbell. We will hear Icelandic Hardcore. And I've actually never heard about Worried About Satan until recently. This artist has been around for a while, and this was sent to me recently, so I thought I'd do a profile. Please visit the website cfmu.ca, Cosmic Repercussions, for more details about Worried About Satan. We will also hear Gigi Mazan and Golden from the album Movement. And this is being released this week, so please check this out. The most common places to check this music out is Bandcamp. We also hear new releases from Fenra, Emeralds, and Thalos, Echoes of the Dawn. Then we get into the older material. We will hear from Boards of Canada, and we will hear See You Later from Tuism. And I'm very excited to announce that the Boards of Canada have a new release, and I will be featuring this and a profile of Boards of Canada on the show next week. So I do plan on purchasing it. It is released on May 29th, so I'm very looking forward to that. Apparently the albums, the actual physical records have been, the pre-sales have sold out, and they're furiously trying to press more records throughout across the world to try to keep up with the demand. That is how everyone is so excited about this release. Another exciting thing that is coming up very soon, well actually in October, but it was just released, is that Tier Garden will be touring. And Tier Garden is Edward Caspell from Legendary Pink Dots with Kevin Key from Skinny Puppy and many other projects. And so Tier Garden will be touring, and they will be coming to Toronto in October, I believe October 4th. And so I decided that I will play from Last Man to Fly. We will hear A Ship Named Despair. Then we will hear from other artists such as WMD, Cosmosis, Blank Mass from Hamilton, Electroluminescence from Hamilton, Bedouin Ascent, Hitori Tori from BC, Bicep, Tiesto, Roosevelt, John Digweed, Dante Klein, Fortet, and we finish the show off with Burger Inc. So let's start things off with Gigi Mazan. And Movement is the name of the album, and Golden is the name of the track, and then followed up with our profile of the week, which is Worried About Satan and Icelandic Hardcore from No Knock, No Doorbell. And you're listening to 93.3 CFMU Cosmic Repercussions, redefining radio in your community.

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